0: British Columbia by euthanasia, and his family was just shocked by it. And yes, this has been affecting other countries in a serious way. You saw recently Scotland defeated their assisted suicide bill, and that had an awful lot to do with Canada, because of course the stories out of Canada, when the Scottish Parliament was examining this bill that they were debating, and they were looking at what's happening in Canada, they couldn't really differentiate the difference between the two legislation options here, and realize that what they were doing is walking into the same type of situation. Slovenia overturned their assisted suicide law. The British House of Lords defeated their assisted suicide bill. A lot of it has to do with Canada because of how crazy Canada's gone with killing.
1: Alex Stradenberg, thanks for all that you do and your insights today.
0: Thank you for having me.
1: Italian Cardinal Camillo Ruini died last night at the age of 95, a key figure during the pontificates of Pope St. John Paul II and Benedict XVI. His voice guided generations of Catholics. EWTN Vatican journalist Zofia Chubek has more.
2: With the passing of Cardinal Camillo Ruini at the age of 95, the Italian Church has lost one of its most respected and influential figures of recent decades. A theologian, pastor, and man of deep faith, Cardinal Ruini was created cardinal in 1991 by Pope St. John Paul II. He dedicated his entire life to the service of the gospel and the church. For many years, he led the Diocese of Rome as the Pope's Vicar General and served as president of the Italian Episcopal Conference from 1991 to 2007, guiding the Italian Church through a period of profound cultural and social transformation. Cardinal Ruini became one of the foremost advocates of the non-negotiable values promoted first by John Paul II and later by Benedict XVI. The defense of life, firm opposition to abortion and euthanasia, and the promotion of Catholic engagement in public and political life formed the foundation of his pastoral and public ministry. His episcopal motto, Veritas Liberabit Nos, the truth will set you free, encapsulated the entire course of his life and ministry. Last night, Cardinal Baldassare Reina, the Vicar General for Rome, announced the passing, expressing gratitude for Ruini's long and fruitful Christian life and for his service to the Church. This morning, in a telegram, Pope Leo XIV described Cardinal Ruini as an experienced and wise brother who served the Gospel and the Church with discretion and selflessness. Cardinal Ruini's funeral will be celebrated in St. Peter's Basilica and presided over by Pope Leo XIV on Thursday, June 18th, at 4:30 p.m. In Rome, Zofia Trubak for EWTN News Nightly.
1: Let us pray. Eternal rest grant unto them, O Lord, and let perpetual light shine upon them. May they rest in peace. Amen. Cardinal Camillo Ruini, dead at 95.
3: Hello, family. I'm Montse Alvarado with some great news. EWTN's National Catholic Register has a new look. 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
1: Weekly Weekly Talk, Pope Leo XIV fondly recalled his recent trip to Spain. He said he was comforted by the faith and joy of the Spanish people.
5: Dappertutto ho trovato moltitudini ad accogliermi con grande calore.
1: During the apostolic trip, people of all ages and situations expressed their excitement for the Holy Father's visit. Today, from St. Peter's Square, he recalled being welcomed with great warmth, adding that the Mass at the Sagrada Familia enabled him to perceive firsthand the very character of Europe and its priceless wealth as a living reality, not a thing of the past. Following his weekly general audience, Pope Leo received a signed 2026 FIFA World Cup ball from the ambassadors of Mexico, the United States, and Canada. It marked a symbolic moment for global unity. The pontiff praised the joint gift, expressing hope that the teamwork shown by the three host nations will inspire deeper cooperation and peace beyond the soccer field. A long-awaited celebration is set to kick off in Hawaii. The Diocese of Honolulu formally opens its commemoration of the 200th anniversary of Catholicism's arrival in Hawaii. The year-long diocesan-wide celebration starts with Mass at all nine vicariates. Hawaii will mark the day the missionaries of the Sacred Hearts of Jesus and Mary arrived in Honolulu in 1827. Here to tell us more is Bishop Larry Silva of the Diocese of Honolulu. Your Excellency, thanks so much for coming on, and of course, the incredible members of the diocese behind you. So thank you and welcome.
6: Thank you. It's good to be here, and thank you for taking the time to interview us.
1: First, can you tell us what this bicentennial celebration means for you and the diocese?
6: Yes, of course, 200 years ago, the Sacred Hearts Fathers came to Hawaii, bringing the Catholic faith for the first time to these islands. They were met with some opposition, yes. Catholicism actually was outlawed for 10 years, 2 years after they arrived. But the faith has thrived. And, of course, we want to make sure that we do this celebration not only to observe the 200 years, but to help us be better evangelizers in this culture in which we live, to be missionaries to not only to the world, but to the people right here in Hawaii.
1: This will be a year-long celebration, officially kicking off in July. What are some of the special festivities planned for your diocese?
6: Yes, yeah, so our kickoff will be on July 9th, and that day is chosen because it is the feast of Our Lady of Peace. And she is the patroness of the diocese and the patroness of our cathedral, Basilica of Our Lady of Peace. So we will have a special mass at the co-cathedral of St. Teresa in Honolulu. And simultaneously on all the other islands, there will be a gathering of people who will have a mass at the same time so that together we can kick off this diocesan-wide celebration. As you may know, we are six islands where parishes are located, so it's not possible for everybody to come together in one location.
1: Bishop Larry Silva, enjoy all the celebrations, and thank you so much.
6: Thank you very much. God bless you.
1: We thank you for watching tonight. Remember, you can follow us on social media, Facebook, X, YouTube, and Instagram at EWTN News Nightly. I'm Veronica Dudo. Good night and God bless.
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9: Welcome to Vatican Insider, on a weekend in which we welcome Pope Leo back to Rome after his amazing week-long historic trip to Spain. I'll mention just a few of the papal visit highlights in the news interview, because it's a bit shorter this week due to the length of the interview segment. In fact, I reprise a conversation I had with Jesuit Father Michael Maher on the Belgium-based Société des Bollandistes, the Society of Bollandists, whose scholars, since the 17th century, specialized in the study and research of hagiography, the writing of lives of saints and blesseds. Since I first aired that interview, discussions between the Jesuit-run Gregorian University and the Bollandists have explored the possibility of a closer institutional relationship to protect and globalize the immense Bollandist literary and archaeological heritage. More about that at a later date. Now the news highlights, starting with Pope Leo's June 6th departure from Madrid, the first pope to visit Spain in 15 years, following Pope Benedict's visit in 2011 for World Youth Day. The numbers of people who greeted the pope lining the streets of Madrid, Barcelona, and the Canary Islands, or attended liturgies and other events, have been staggering. 600,000 young people at a vigil in Madrid. Leo asked them to be the sparks of a new humanity. Delivering a strong and clear message, Leo told the young people not to be afraid of dedicating their lives to God in a religious vocation. Don't be afraid of marriage and creating a family. Above all, don't be afraid to be missionaries of the gospel in order to better the world. Be sparks of a new humanity. Do everything with Jesus as your guide and with love. Sunday, 1.2 million faithful participated in the Pope's Mass for Corpus Christi and the procession afterwards, with Leo carrying the Eucharist through the streets of Madrid, defining such processions as creative expressions of piety, art, music, architecture, and life of the Spanish people. Leo encouraged Spaniards to ensure that the religiosity, which has shaped and defined this country for centuries, is not a museum of the past to be visited, but a school of faith from which to draw even today. Madrid featured an historic first, Pope Leo addressing Spain's parliament, saying that every truly democratic society must promote freedom of thought, conscience, and religion, that supporting families strengthens a nation, that life must be protected from conception to natural end, that every war is a painful defeat, and that new technologies and AI require rigorous ethical oversight. Leo received a 7-minute standing ovation. Leo also met with the victims of abuse in Madrid, prayed at the Cathedral of Almudena, and spent an evening with about 80,000 people from the Archdiocese of Madrid. Tuesday, June 9th, Pope Leo arrived in Barcelona, where his days featured a meeting with youth, a moving visit to the Brian's Penitential Center, and a rosary at the Abbey of Our Lady of Montserrat. At a meeting with diocesan charity and welfare organizations in the Church of St. Augustine, Pope Leo XIV, in another extraordinarily moving encounter, answered the difficult questions of 6-year-old Renzo about suffering, forgiveness, and the meaning of life. Renzo also asked Leo if he played soccer and if he wanted to be pope when he was young. Leo answered he never dreamed of or hoped to become pope at any age, but when God calls, you answer. A highlight of Barcelona was, of course, the papal visit and mass at Sagrada Familia Basilica, under construction since 1882. Leo XIV began by praying before the Blessed Sacrament and visiting the tomb of Antoni Gaudi, whose vision shaped the basilica into a monumental expression of Christian faith through architecture, light, color, and symbolism. Celebrating Mass on the centenary of Gaudi's death and the blessing of the Tower of Jesus Christ, the Pope reflected on the Gospel's call to faith, and he stressed that authentic belief in Christ is incompatible with violence, indifference, and neglect of those who suffer. Pope Leo's final 2 days in Spain were spent in the Canary Islands, dedicated to migrants and the organizations that rescue and accompany them in both Gran Canaria and Tenerife, two of the 7 main islands in the Canaries. Pope Leo urged the world not to grow indifferent to the suffering of migrants, and he called for legal and safe migration pathways. He also denounced human trafficking and exploitation. He insisted that human dignity has no passport and does not lose its value when crossing a border. Friday, he celebrated Mass in the port of Santa Cruz de Tenerife. At the Raisi Center in Tenerife, Leo reassured migrants that he carries them in his heart and prayers, and he prayed that no storm may ever drive them away from feeling the presence of Christ. The Holy Father recalled that Friday, the Church celebrates the solemnity of the Sacred Heart of Jesus, explaining that for Christians, Jesus' heart symbolizes God's merciful and infinite love for every human being. Meeting organizations working with migrants in Tenerife, Pope Leo XIV called integration a shared responsibility that restores dignity, while urging human traffickers to repent before facing divine justice. He once again called for a renewed commitment to migrant integration, insisting that welcome must go beyond emergency assistance, and it must become a process that restores dignity, belonging, and opportunity. Well, those are the news highlights. And now stay here for my conversation with Father Michael Maher, all about the Polandist society in Brussels.

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4: No prayer is useless. All prayer has power. If you say the rosary, it's real prayer because it's a mini scripture. If you say a novena prayer, it's a real prayer. It's just somebody there to help you when your mind is blank, to give glory and praise to God, to be humble and ask for whatever it is you want. All prayer is pleasing to God if it's done with a grateful, loving heart.
5: Welcome back to part two of my conversation with Jesuit Father Michael Maher, a scholar and an expert on the Bollandists and the lives of saints. As we heard last week, the Bollandist Society is an association of scholars and historians who, since the early 17th century, have studied the cult of the saints in Christianity. They're named after the Flemish Jesuit Jean Bollandist. This week, Father and I talk about research, how to distinguish between fact and legend, and the challenges that must be overcome in research, such as knowing ancient languages or even transcribing bad penmanship. Studying the lives of saints, there's a bit of legend. Mm-hmm. I mean, there's a lot of truth, but there's a bit of legend. But sometimes truth, or not sometimes, always, truth is more powerful than legend. But how do researchers, how do you know how to separate what in the past we might have legend says that Saint so-and-so did thus and such?
6: So basically, the fundamental event of doing a research is, how do we look at these forms and we see similarities in forms? And then when we look at that form, and then when we see something different, we can say, ah, maybe that's what we would call the truth. So we would ask ourselves, is the story of the prodigal son true? Is it true or is it false? Even when I ask the students that, they'll say, well, it's a story with the moral. I said, but is it true or false? And you can see they're kind of fidgeting. Yeah. Because even they understand that there is the story and the truth behind the story. For example, in the United States, we're great storytellers, and the story of the Western, you know,
5: sure.
6: Gunsmoke. You know, I'm getting old, you know, we can't use that Gunsmoke anymore.
5: I remember Gunsmoke.
6: Well, yes. You know, there were the black hats, there was the white hats.
5: Oh,
6: and,
5: sure.
6: And so there were these sort of predisposed methods of telling a story.
5: Yeah.
6: And then the plot rode on those forms.
5: Right.
6: And so one of the things scholars do is they sort of separate the form from those things that are different from the form.
5: Absolutely.
6: So it demands a lot of cultural study to understand what were those cultural forms of storytelling.
5: Now, to go back to the actual research itself, one of the things that fascinated me was some of the problems that you can encounter in research, such as old languages that one has to either, you know, learn, or there can be penmanship. That would be one of the worst, I would imagine.
6: Penmanship, I'll tell you a story. I took a course here from Father Reginald Foster on what we call...
5: The Latinist, right.
6: From Milwaukee. As is Cardinal Harvey and myself, so all the Roman greats are from Milwaukee.
5: Exactly.
6: And it was a course in what we call paleography, and that's how to read old Latin
5: languages.
6: Handwriting. Mm-hmm. And I did fairly well. And so people said, well, have you had this course before? And I thought, no, I taught high school and I had to read sophomore handwriting.
5: Oh, sure.
6: And so paleography, and one of the things that is difficult about paleography is that, you know, everything had to be written with a quill in ink, and so there were no pens. That's a 20th century invention. It was an ink pen, and sticking a bird's feather in a pot of ink and trying to write, so they would write in abbreviations.
5: Oh.
6: Let me give you a little lesson in abbreviation. Okay. What would you say if you saw a 7 with a B-R-E over the top?
5: Okay. Brethren, well, I have no idea.
6: No. Well, you know from Latin or Italian,
5: Seven, yeah.
6: With a B-R-E would be Septembre, September.
5: Oh, my God.
6: And so
5: gosh.
6: An 8 with a B-R-E would be Octo.
5: Oh, October.
6: October.
5: Oh.
6: And a 9 would be Nove,
5: yeah,
6: November.
5: Oh, my God.
6: So when you see this, or then it gets tricky, you see an X with a B-R-E. Of course, X is
5: 10
6: in Latin, and that is, Dieci is 10, December.
5: Oh, December, not 12.
6: That, you see, October, November, December are references to an older Latin calendar, which got all mixed up in the Middle Ages. So Diecibre is the 10th month, but it got inverted, so October, November, December, 8, 9, and 10, a reference to an older land count. But anyway, so that's a little lesson in paleography.
5: But now tell us about the Institute itself. I mean, you spend some time there each year. You're obviously in Rome now.
6: Mm-hmm.
5: What was your visit to Rome for?
6: My visit to Rome is I do research for my own research, and currently I'm working on a project. Some of your listeners may be familiar with a group called the Marian Sodality Movement, the Marian Congregations. My larger research project is this. Any group of people has a bright idea. You know, like Mother Angelica.
5: Yeah.
6: Right? Okay. But that bright idea needs a structure. So her bright idea is evangelization, right?
5: Sure.
6: And so what's the structure that she makes? And that is EWTN. So what I look at is Jesuits have ideas about education, about spirituality, and I'm interested in the structures that the Jesuits create to implement their ideas. And particularly I'm interested in how the Jesuits work with lay groups of people. Many people mistakenly think that the first time the Catholic Church ever worked with the laity is after the Second Vatican Council.
5: Exactly.
6: Boy, is that wrong.
5: Wrong.
6: That's a whole other interview. I can tell you more stories about that. So that's what brought me to Rome. But my interest, of course, in helping the Bollandists is that their work of storytelling, and helping them understand the truth, especially in an era today when fake news and bad news is so prevalent.
5: Well, Father Michael, tell us something about the library itself. I mean, I've gone online, but even what I heard Irini talk about, it's like 500,000 volumes?
6: Oh, let's put it this way. If you are a scholar of the Middle Ages or any type of librarian and you're wondering what heaven looks like, it's the Bollandist Library.
5: Oh.
6: It's like, you know, you have to understand that every book is a story. And historians, if they're good ones, love to tell stories. And we like to hear stories. So you look and you'd say, when I die, I'll be able to read every one of these stories. And the other thing about that library is, when I look at that, I kind of got goosebumps, and I said to myself, the tremendous amount of scholarship that our faith encouraged.
5: Yes.
6: The beauty of the faith and the scholarship of the faith.
5: I mean, you got the Catholic Church was the inspiration for universities, hospitals,
6: well,
5: for clinics, for so much.
6: If you look at the double movement of the Catholic faith, it's apostolic work. It's three. It's the contemplative life, it's care for the sick, and education. And that really has been how we have, that's our face to the world. And so the Bollandists tell that story, and it's important to go back and recall the importance of this work for the church, that the Bollandists tell a story, and they continue to tell the story, and they really need support to tell that story.
5: Sure.
6: And I'm very proud, even in a small way, to be able to tell that story to people.
5: Create that awareness.
6: Create the awareness of the stories of our saints. Because we go back to the idea of a society is known by its values, and a society's saints represent these values. So if we want to know the Catholic Church, we look to its saints, because these are the men and women that that reflect our values, and that story needs to be told.
5: Oh, exactly. Now, I know that the Jesuits, because you all have been in charge of this, they were suppressed in, I have forgotten,
6: 1773. We just celebrated the anniversary.
5: Oh, right. And how did that affect the work of the Bollandists?
6: Well, interestingly enough, the countries where the Bollandists were in, they saw the need for this continued scholarship, and we found different headquarters. The Primans Detentions housed the Bollandists for a while, and the work continued. And then after the Society of Jesus was restored in 1812, that it came back then under the jurisdiction of the Society of Jesus. And that was actually one of the great patrons of the Bollandists was the Belgian government.
5: Oh, good.
6: And so now, of course, the needs of the Bollandists continue. And
5: is there a number of saints? I mean, if so, how would one, would only the Bollandists know? Because
6: no, only God knows.
5: Yeah, okay, all right.
6: You know, there's, you know, someone, I was on an interview in Milwaukee, and they said to me, how do you make a saint? And they said, so he started explaining, and the guy goes, whoa, Padre, this is kind of complex. Can't you just do it in 5 seconds? And I said, sure. If you can explain to me how the NFL draft works in less than 5 seconds.
5: Oh.
6: And he said, okay, fair enough.
5: Right.
6: So you know, there are thousands. What's important to realize is that saints occurred probably before the year 1200 as what we call in Latin the acclamatio. They were common saints of the of communities.
5: A voce.
6: Yes,
5: a voce. It was the voice. Would you remember when John Paul died?
6: Super sacto.
5: Exactly.
6: And
5: became a saint immediately.
6: And so as, you know, after the year 1000, when the northern invasion sort of calmed down, and there was a greater structure to the church that we saw in the High Middle Ages, there was greater codification, you had the Lateran councils, you had the birth of universities. It's not surprising that with this greater codification that occurs within the church, then we see a greater codification of saints.
5: Sure.
6: So, for example, Saint Francis of Assisi was canonized 2 years after he died.
5: Yeah.
6: So we see this codification as part of a larger codification that comes with the extension of the church's authority.
5: Well, today the thing is that if a person, I think the number is 50 years. 50 years after a person, there's people around who aren't witnesses to the life of a person. You might have someone's writings,
6: mm-hmm.
5: but so some of the requirements that the congregation, or now dicastery, has for, on the path to sainthood have changed.
6: Oh, yes. It's, then there's the stages, the servant of God stage, the beatified saint,
5: right.
6: And then this full sanctity. And each one of these stages now are quite rigorous as technology and methods of documentation have advanced. And so most saints now who are canonized tend to be after the French Revolution, though they are important.
5: Sure.
6: The person that sort of, the joke was he made heaven a little bit more crowded was John Paul II. And there was some criticism, but what John Paul did was he realized that there was definitely a prejudice towards white Italian males of noble families.
5: Right, yeah, or possibly Spanish.
6: Possibly Spanish, yeah. Getting into heaven as a saint. And John Paul said, really, we all need examples, and these examples have to be examples that make sense to us.
5: Well, he told the congregation,
6: yeah.
5: He said, please look for lay people and look for couples.
6: And couples.
5: There are saintly,
6: yes,
5: lay people out there. Because he laughed and he said to them, people think that you have to found a religious order or be a martyr,
6: yeah,
5: to become a saint. And he just wanted to say, hey, you know.
6: No, and so he really made the church more accessible. In who we have as saints, and the idea of sacrifice is that it's where we don't expect it, and it's in the smallest things. I think the Teresa of the Little Flower and Teresa of Calcutta both remind us that, and the great work of the Bollandist is that sanctity is found in everyday life.
5: Well, you know, we only have about 2 minutes left, but tell me who your favorite saint is and why, and or did you discover something in your research when you went, oh my gosh, I never knew that?
6: Who's my favorite saint? Well, of course, I like Saint Ignatius.
5: I would think so. Yeah.
6: But it's also, there's something about Francis Xavier of just the sheer audacity of saying, I have to go out and convert Asia. Just sort of this, just going out there. But I love St. Ignatius for his great clarity. And, for example, St. Ignatius says in the first principle and foundation of the spiritual exercises, men and women are created to praise, reverence, and serve God, and by this means to save their soul, and that the things on the face of the earth are created insofar as they help us to attain the end for which we are created. And therefore, our goal in life is to understand how to use creation. And so that opens up, and that's why we take education as a Jesuit. So for me,
5: that kind of helps me understand Pope Francis when he talks so much about creation. Preserving God's creation, but now I understand better.
6: If you want to understand that the whole goal of our life is to make good decisions about creation. And that's why the Jesuits went into education. And that's why the Bollandists do their research, is to help us understand Jesuits in terms of how we understand creation. But the Bollandists say, here's how some men and women got it right.
5: Right. But that has to be such an edifying work. Just picking up, I've got a number of books on the lives of saints, and just picking those up, reading those, you might do it more during Lent or something. It's so edifying. Father Michael Maher, I really appreciate your time and your insight into this and the amazing work you do with and for the Bollandists. So thank you for sharing that with us.
6: Well, thank you. And I take this opportunity to say hello to my dear friend Gary Zagalo in Spokane, Washington, who Joan is your biggest fan.
5: Oh, well, hi, how are you?
6: And you have so many fans in the United States, so I just want to mention one. And thank you for supporting the Bollandists, and for all of you who are listening, you can go onto their webpage and find out more about them. And thank EWTN for all your great work that you do.
5: And a hi from both of us to Father Mitch.
6: Hi, Mitch. How you doing?
5: Yeah, exactly. Well, thank you, and God bless, and I'll be putting a link up to the a picture of Father and a link to the Bollandist site on my blog when I announce this interview. So thank you and God bless.
6: Thank all of you.
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15: I am a Jewish person who became a believer 30 years ago in my 20s and was like a Messianic Jew and went to evangelical churches. 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And one day I was driving home from Oregon by myself in the rain and I landed on 1050 AM and I heard somebody talking. It was a nun who was talking about her faith in a very different way than I had ever heard, you know, evangelical Christians talking about faith. And I listened and I was like, what is this? It's the truth and faith, but from a slightly different perspective. And I realized, oh my gosh, this is a Catholic radio station. That's odd. I was surprised to hear Catholics talking about Jesus in such a beautiful, holy way. I don't know why, probably prejudice against Catholics. And then I started listening to Catholic radio and I really found Tom Curran and Father Ricardo on my commute to work and my commute home. And I just was absolutely enthralled with how the word was shared from a Catholic perspective, which really completes my entire journey from being Jewish to evangelical, to being able to partake in the Eucharist, to understanding who the saints are, to understanding the role of Mary. And I became Catholic right before the pandemic, unfortunately. So I'm still feel like a new Catholic in a way, but it's a beautiful thing. And I love 1050 AM radio for all the amazing shows and the teachings and the word. It's beautiful.
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17: 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The Bible in a Year reading plan and all Bible in a Year episodes can be found at ascensionpress.com/BIY or on the Ascension app. There seems to be a lot of family drama going on in today's readings. The prophet Elijah is trying to convince the kings and queens to turn from their sinful ways. Instead of listening to Elijah, we see the cycle of wickedness continue through the generations.
18: Hi, my name is Father Mike Schmitz, and you're listening to The Bible in a Year, where we encounter God's voice and live life through the lens of Scripture. Using the Great Adventure Bible timeline, we'll read all the way from Genesis to Revelation, discovering how the story of salvation unfolds and how we fit into that story today. The Great Adventure Bible timeline was developed by Jeff Cavins and is provided by Ascension, who produced and funded this program. It is day 168. We are reading from 1 Kings chapter 21, 2 Chronicles chapters 21 and 22, and Song of Solomon chapter 7. The first book of Kings, chapter 21, Naboth's vineyard. Now Naboth the Jezreelite had a vineyard in Jezreel, beside the palace of Ahab, king of Samaria. And after this, Ahab said to Naboth, "Give me your vineyard, that I may have it for a vegetable garden, because it is near my house. And I will give you a better vineyard for it, or if it seems good to you, I will give you its value in money." But Naboth said to Ahab, "The Lord forbid that I should give you the inheritance of my fathers." And Ahab went into his house vexed and sullen because of what Naboth the Jezreelite had said to him, for he had said, "I will not give you the inheritance of my fathers." And he lay down on his bed and turned away his face and would eat no food. But Jezebel his wife came to him and said to him, "Why is your spirit so vexed that you eat no food?" And he said to her, because I spoke to Naboth the Jezreelite and said to him, give me your vineyard for money, or else, if it please you, I will give you another vineyard for it. And he answered, I will not give you my vineyard. And Jezebel his wife said to him, do you now govern Israel? Arise, and eat bread, and let your heart be cheerful. I will give you the vineyard of Naboth the Jezreelite. So she wrote letters in Ahab's name, and sealed them with his seal. And she sent the letters to the elders and nobles who dwelt with Naboth in his city. And she wrote in the letters, proclaim a fast, and set Naboth on high among the people, and set two base fellows opposite him, and let them bring a charge against him, saying, you have cursed God and the king. Then take him out and stone him to death. And the men of his city, the elders and the nobles who dwelt in his city, did as Jezebel had sent word to them. As it was written in the letters which she had sent to them, they proclaimed a fast and set Naboth on high among the people. And the two base fellows came in and sat opposite him. And the base fellows brought a charge against Naboth in the presence of the people, saying, Naboth cursed God and the king. So they took him outside the city and stoned him to death with stones. Then they sent to Jezebel, saying, Naboth has been stoned. He is dead. As soon as Jezebel heard that Naboth had been stoned and was dead, Jezebel said to Ahab, arise, take possession of the vineyard of Naboth the Jezreelite, which he refused to give you for money. For Naboth is not alive, but dead. And as soon as Ahab heard that Naboth was dead, Ahab arose to go down to the vineyard of Naboth the Jezreelite to take possession of it. Elijah pronounces God's sentence. Then the word of the Lord came to Elijah the Tishbite, saying, arise, go down to meet Ahab, king of Israel, who is in Samaria. Behold, he is in the vineyard of Naboth, where he has gone to take possession. And you shall say to him, thus says the Lord, have you killed and also take possession? And you shall also say to him, thus says the Lord, in the place where dogs licked up the blood of Naboth, shall dogs lick your own blood. Ahab said to Elijah, have you found me, O my enemy? He answered, I have found you, because you have sold yourself to do what is evil in the sight of the Lord. Behold, I will bring evil upon you. I will utterly sweep you away. I will cut off from Ahab every male, bond or free, in Israel. And I will make your house like the house of Jeroboam, the son of Nebat, and like the house of Baasha, the son of Ahijah, for the anger to which you have provoked me, and because you have made Israel to sin. And of Jezebel the Lord also said, the dogs shall eat Jezebel within the bounds of Jezreel. Anyone belonging to Ahab who dies in the city, the dogs shall eat, and any one of his who dies in the open country, the birds of the air shall eat. There was none who sold himself to do what was evil in the sight of the Lord like Ahab, whom Jezebel his wife incited. He did very abominably in going after idols, as the Amorites had done, whom the Lord cast out before the sons of Israel. And when Ahab heard those words, he tore his clothes and put sackcloth upon his flesh, and fasted and lay in sackcloth, and went about dejectedly. And the word of the Lord came to Elijah the Tishbite, saying, have you seen how Ahab has humbled himself before me? Because he has humbled himself before me, I will not bring the evil in his days, but in his son's days I will bring the evil upon his house. The second book of Chronicles, chapter 21. Jehoram's reign over Judah. Jehoshaphat slept with his fathers, and was buried with his fathers in the city of David, and Jehoram his son reigned in his stead. He had brothers, the sons of Jehoshaphat, Azariah, Jehiel, Zechariah, Azariah, Michael, and Shephatiah. All these were the sons of Jehoshaphat, king of Judah. Their father gave them great gifts of silver, gold, and valuable possessions, together with the fortified cities in Judah. But he gave the kingdom to Jehoram, because he was the firstborn. When Jehoram had ascended the throne of his father and was established, he slew all his brothers with the sword, and also some of the princes of Israel. Jehoram was 32 years old when he became king, and he reigned 8 years in Jerusalem. And he walked in the way of the kings of Israel, as the house of Ahab had done, for the daughter of Ahab was his wife. And he did what was evil in the sight of the Lord. Yet the Lord would not destroy the house of David because of the covenant which he had made with David, and since he had promised to give a lamp to him and to his sons forever. The revolt of Edom. In his days Edom revolted from the rule of Judah and set up a king of their own. Then Jehoram passed over with his commanders and all his chariots, and he rose by night and struck the Edomites who had surrounded him and his chariot commanders. So Edom revolted from the rule of Judah to this day. At that time Libnah also revolted from his rule, because he had forsaken the Lord, the God of his fathers. Elijah's letter of warning. Moreover, he made high places in the hill country of Judah and led the inhabitants of Jerusalem into unfaithfulness and made Judah go astray. And a letter came to him from Elijah the prophet, saying, Thus says the Lord, the God of David your father, because you have not walked in the ways of Jehoshaphat your father or in the ways of Asa, king of Judah, but have walked in the way of the kings of Israel, you have led Judah and the inhabitants of Jerusalem into unfaithfulness, as the house of Ahab led Israel into unfaithfulness. And also, you have killed your brothers and of your father's house who were better than yourself. Behold, the Lord will bring a great plague on your people, your children, your wives, and all your possessions. And you yourself will have a severe sickness with a disease of your bowels until your bowels come out because of the disease day by day. And the Lord stirred up against Jehoram the anger of the Philistines and of the Arabs who are near the Ethiopians. And they came up against Judah and invaded it and carried away all the possessions they found that belonged to the king's house, and also his sons and his wives, so that no son was left to him except Jehoahaz, his youngest son. Disease and death of Jehoram. And after all this, the Lord struck him in his bowels with an incurable disease. In the course of time, at the end of 2 years, his bowels came out because of the disease, and he died in great agony. His people made no fire in his honor, like the fires made for his fathers. He was 32 years old when he began to reign, and he reigned 8 years in Jerusalem. And he departed with no one's regret. They buried him in the city of David, but not in the tombs of the kings. Chapter 22. Ahaziah's reign over Judah. And the inhabitants of Jerusalem made Ahaziah, his youngest son, king in his stead, for the band of men that came with the Arabs to the camp had slain all the older sons. So Ahaziah, the son of Jehoram, king of Judah, reigned. Ahaziah was 42 years old when he began to reign, and he reigned 1 year in Jerusalem. His mother's name was Athaliah, the granddaughter of Omri. He also walked in the ways of the house of Ahab, for his mother was his counselor in doing wickedly. He did what was evil in the sight of the Lord, as the house of Ahab had done. For after the death of his father, they were his counselors to his undoing. He even followed their counsel and went with Jehoram, the son of Ahab, king of Israel, to make war against Hazael, the king of Syria, at Ramoth-Gilead. And the Syrians wounded Joram. And he returned to be healed in Jezreel of the wounds which he had received at Ramah when he fought against Hazael, king of Syria. And Ahaziah, the son of Jehoram, king of Judah, went down to see Joram, the son of Ahab, in Jezreel, because he was sick. The downfall of Ahaziah. But it was ordained by God that the downfall of Ahaziah should come about through his going to visit Joram. For when he came there, he went out with Jehoram to meet Jehu, the son of Nimshi, whom the Lord had anointed to destroy the house of Ahab. And when Jehu was executing judgment upon the house of Ahab, he met the princes of Judah and the sons of Ahaziah's brothers, who attended Ahaziah, and he killed them. He searched for Ahaziah, and he was captured while hiding in Samaria, and he was brought to Jehu and put to death. They buried him, for they said, He is the grandson of Jehoshaphat, who sought the Lord with all his heart. And the house of Ahaziah had no one able to rule the kingdom. Athaliah seizes the throne. Now, when Athaliah, the mother of Ahaziah, saw that her son was dead, she arose and destroyed all the royal family of the house of Judah. But Jehoshabeath, the daughter of the king, took Joash, the son of Ahaziah, and stole him away from among the king's sons who were about to be slain. And she put him and his nurse in a bedchamber. Thus Jehoshabeath, the daughter of King Jehoram, and wife of Jehoiada the priest, because she was a sister of Ahaziah, hid him from Athaliah, so that she did not slay him. And he remained with them 6 years, hid in the house of God, while Athaliah reigned over the land. The Song of Solomon, Chapter 7, Colloquy of the Bride and Groom. How graceful are your feet in sandals, O queenly maiden! Your rounded thighs are like jewels, the work of a master hand. Your navel is a rounded bowl that never lacks mixed wine. Your belly is a heap of wheat encircled with lilies. Your two breasts are like two fawns, twins of a gazelle. Your neck is like an ivory tower. Your eyes are pools in Heshbon, by the gate of Bath Rabim. Your nose is like a tower of Lebanon overlooking Damascus. Your head crowns you like Carmel, and your flowing locks are like purple. A king is held captive in the tresses. How fair and pleasant you are, O loved one, delectable maiden. You are stately as a palm tree, and your breasts are like its clusters. I say I will climb the palm tree and lay hold of its branches. Oh, may your breasts be like clusters of the vine, and the scent of your breath like apples, and your kisses like the best wine that goes down smoothly, gliding over lips and teeth. I am my beloved's, and his desire is for me. Come, my beloved, let us go into the fields and lodge in the villages. Let us go out early in the vineyards and see whether the vines have budded, whether the grape blossoms have opened and the pomegranates are in bloom. There I will give you my love. The mandrakes give forth fragrance, and over our doors are all choice fruits, new as well as old, which I have laid up for you, O my beloved. Father in heaven, we are the object of your love, and you are eternal and mysterious, omniscient and omnipresent and all good, and yet you love us, you pursue us, you desire us. Even in our brokenness, even in our weakness, Lord, you still choose us. And so we ask you, as we always do, we ask you to help us give you permission to be chosen by you and help us to choose you back. Help us to receive your love and help us to love you in return. In Jesus' name we pray. Amen. In the name of the Father and of the Son and of the Holy Spirit. Amen. Okay, here we are. Gosh, this is so good because our stories, of course, they're connected, right? First Kings and Second Chronicles in this section are very, very connected. This is the time of Elijah. Elijah is a prophet. Not only in First Kings, we heard him talking the last couple days with Ahab and Jezebel and on the run, but we also have Elijah playing a role in Second Chronicles with Jehoram, the son of Jehoshaphat. So we're going to get back to that in just one second. Back at First Kings, we have this really curious story of that reveals the heart of Ahab and reveals the heart of Jezebel as well. If there's any villain out of all the kings here, they're all pretty bad, especially the kings of the north. The kings in Israel, the northern 10 tribes, they're all bad. I don't know if there's one good one. And Ahab is kind of the archetype for how bad they get. And Jezebel is kind of as you probably know, Jezebel's name is now associated with evil, essentially. And so Ahab's heart is on display. He wants Naboth's vineyard. Naboth says, I'm not going to give you my vineyard. Why? Because in the Old Testament, remember, you couldn't dispossess yourself. You couldn't actually sell your land because it didn't belong to you. You were merely the tenant of the land. It belonged to your family. And this is really, really important. You know, here in our country, or at least here in the 21st century, you can buy and sell land, and it's important, but it's just your land, or it's just the land you sold. But for the ancient people here, especially in Israel, remember, the big promise of God to Abraham was a kingdom, right? Worldwide blessing and land. And then remember back when we were reading about how that land was divided up among tribes and then subdivided among families. And so here is Naboth, the Jezreelite. He has land that belongs not just to Naboth, the Jezreelite, it belongs to his family. And so he can't, even if Ahab gives him a great deal, even if he trades your vineyard for another vineyard or gives him money, he can't do it. So Naboth is being faithful and Ahab is being petulant. He comes home and he won't even eat anything, won't even drink anything. He's pouting like a child and he shows his heart there. And then Jezebel shows her heart in writing letters in Ahab's name and basically making people or inciting them to accuse Naboth, the Jezreelite, of doing something wrong. Now we can look at Ahab and say, horrible. Yep, true. Look at Jezebel and say, horrible. Yep, true. But also, think about this. She wrote letters in Ahab's name, sealed with his seal, sent the letters to elders and nobles who dwelt in Naboth, with Naboth in his city. And in it, she wrote to those elders and to those nobles and to those select two base fellows who will accuse him. And they all went along with it, which is remarkable.

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4: Catechism in a Year is produced and funded by Ascension and distributed on radio through a partnership with Spoke Street Media. The catechism used is the Ascension edition of the catechism, which includes the Foundations of Faith approach. You can follow along in any recent version of the catechism of the Catholic Church. A reading plan and all Catechism in a Year episodes can be found at ascensionpress.com/CIY or on the Ascension app. The last couple of days, we've gotten some background about the sacrament of baptism, and today we're looking closely at how it's celebrated. Father Mike explains why the Catechism emphasizes the need for ongoing formation in our faith after the sacrament so the graces can fully bloom throughout our lives.
0: Hi, my name is Father Mike Schmitz, and you're listening to the Catechism in a Year, where we encounter God's plan of sheer goodness for us, revealed in Scripture and passed down through the tradition of the Catholic faith. The Catechism in a Year is provided by Ascension, who produced and funded this program. In 365 days, we'll read through the Catechism of the Catholic Church, discovering our identity in God's family as we journey together toward our heavenly home. This is day 168. We are reading paragraphs 1229 to 1233. You know, we've been talking about baptism, and the question today, leading into this whole new section, is how is the sacrament of baptism celebrated? And we're talking today specifically about Christian initiation, meaning like how have people been initiated into the Catholic Church? How have people been initiated into Christianity? And so we're going to go all the way back to the very beginning and talk about how did the church originally bring people in? And also how that's developed over the course of, you know, roughly 2,000 years until we have the rite of Christian initiation for adults that we have now. Also, what do you do when you baptize kids? Like, how do you bring them? How do you initiate them? Because baptism is initiation, but it's not the only part of initiation. There's other aspects of initiation. So we're looking at those today in paragraphs 1229 to 1233. Before we get started, though, let's pray. Let's again ask the Lord, the God of love, the God of life, God who has loved us into life, to be with us now as we pray. Father in heaven, we thank you and we give you praise. In the name of your Son, Jesus Christ, receive our praise, receive our thanks this day. Lord God, in the midst of sorrow, in the midst of joy, in the midst of suffering, and in the midst of strength, we just give you praise. We ask that you please hear our prayer and pour out your Holy Spirit upon all of us, that those of us who are on our way into full initiation with the Catholic Church may get to that place with great joy and great love. And for those who have been initiated into the church, into your church, we ask that you awaken in our hearts and enliven in our lives your grace. Your grace is new every morning. Your mercies are new every morning. And you are here with us now. Bring those graces to life. Ignite them like a smoldering wick or a burning ember. Let them become a roaring flame. We make this prayer in the mighty name of Jesus Christ, our Lord. Amen. In the name of the Father and of the Son and of the Holy Spirit. Amen. It is day 168. We are reading paragraphs 1229 to 1233. How is the sacrament of baptism celebrated? Christian initiation. From the time of the apostles, becoming a Christian has been accomplished by a journey and initiation in several stages. This journey can be covered rapidly or slowly, but certain essential elements will always have to be present. Proclamation of the word, acceptance of the gospel entailing conversion, profession of faith, baptism itself, the outpouring of the Holy Spirit, and admission to Eucharistic communion. This initiation has varied greatly through the centuries according to circumstances. In the first centuries of the church, Christian initiation saw considerable development. A long period of catechumenate included a series of preparatory rites, which were liturgical landmarks along the path of catechumenal preparation, and culminated in the celebration of the sacraments of Christian initiation. Where infant baptism has become the form in which this sacrament is usually celebrated, it has become a single act encapsulating the preparatory stages of Christian initiation in a very abridged way. By its very nature, infant baptism requires a post-baptismal catechumenate. Not only is there a need for instruction after baptism, but also for the necessary flowering of baptismal grace in personal growth. The catechism has its proper place here. The Second Vatican Council restored for the Latin Church the catechumenate for adults, comprising several distinct steps. The rites for these stages are to be found in the Rite of Christian Initiation of Adults, RCIA. The Council also gives permission that, in mission countries, in addition to what is furnished by the Christian tradition, those elements of initiation rites may be admitted which are already in use among some peoples insofar as they can be adapted to the Christian ritual. Today, in all the rites, Latin and Eastern, the Christian initiation of adults begins with their entry into the catechumenate and reaches its culmination in a single celebration of the three sacraments of initiation, baptism, confirmation, and the Eucharist. In the Eastern rites, the Christian initiation of infants also begins with baptism followed immediately by confirmation and the Eucharist, while in the Roman rite, it is followed by years of catechesis before being completed later by confirmation and the Eucharist, the summit of the Christian initiation. Okay, there we have it. Five short paragraphs, but also talking about how is it that people have been brought into the church. This is something we talked about right away, right? I think at the very beginning of reading this catechism in a year, we talked about that process originally when the church came into the world, right? Jesus Christ founds a church. Of course, on Pentecost, Peter preached a sermon that convicted people to the hearts, and they said, what must we do to be saved? And Peter said, repent and be baptized, every one of you. So thousands of people were baptized that day. As the church continued to spread, it became very, very clear that there needed to be a more thorough process. Now, the people who were baptized right away were Jewish. And so the thing there was they were prepared, right? They had been shaped by the Old Testament. They've been shaped by the covenant. And so their step into accepting Jesus as the Messiah made sense, right? That's a short step. But as the church continued to expand, we recognized that there were people that heard the gospel and came to faith in Jesus, but their minds weren't shaped to like the idea of, I don't know, one God. Their minds weren't shaped to the reality that we're made in God's image and likeness. Their minds weren't shaped to the reality that male and female are created equal. Like all of these things involve a drastic and dramatic conversion. And so because it involves a massive and dramatic conversion, it's not just a matter of, well, here's what I do now on Sunday mornings. It was a matter of, I have to see the world through a biblical lens. I have to see the world through the lens of Jesus. And that's a big conversion. And so, as it says here in the catechism, that would take a lot of times a long time. It said the journey can be covered rapidly or slowly. In the church, many times it was covered slowly, but there are always certain essential elements that have to be present. So number one, there has to be the proclamation of the word. Like the gospel has to be proclaimed. Then the acceptance of the gospel entailing conversion. So I don't just assent to the gospel. I accept it, of course, but it also entails conversion. I have to live a different life. Third, the profession of faith. This is something that I actually declare. I profess. This is something that I not only internally keep and believe to myself, but I must proclaim it to the world as well, the profession of faith. Then baptism itself. I need to be baptized. Then the outpouring of the Holy Spirit. And lastly, admission to the Eucharistic communion. And so this is going to be, these are these distinct and essential elements and aspects of this Christian initiation process. So keep that in mind. Now, obviously, it says in 1231, where infant baptism has become the form. So a lot of times in the West, especially in the Catholic Church and the Orthodox Church, baptism happens right away, right? We're brought into the church before the age of reason, brought into the church sometimes as soon as possible. So because of that, there must be a post-baptismal catechumenate. So remember, in the ancient church, and now when someone is adult, and you know they're grown, but they haven't been baptized yet, there is a pre-baptismal catechumenate. But where all of those people, like which might be you and me, which me for sure, I'll tell you that right now, I was baptized on March 1st, 1975, that they're required, I needed a post-baptismal catechumenate. And so there's a need for instruction after baptism, but also, and I love this, it's the second to last line in 1231, but also for the necessary flowering of baptismal grace and personal growth. So think of this. We have religious ed, we have Sunday school, and usually that happens, again, after baptism, at least in the West. So there's not just the teaching of the data, but also the necessary flowering of baptismal grace and personal growth. What has to happen in the church is we have to not only impart the faith, but also elicit faith out of those people, like, as they force that. But, you know, really to call forward, that's what I mean by elicit, to call forward faith to the flowering of baptismal grace and personal growth. And so that means what? That means, obviously, not just teaching. That means through relationship, you know, discipling. And teaching and discipling, if there was a Venn diagram, they'd overlap each other. But teaching and discipling are also distinct. Teaching, I basically share the data with you, right? I share the information with you. Discipling, I share the information with you, but I also share my very life. And that's what St. Paul wrote to the Thessalonians. So we did not only share the gospel of God with you, we also shared our very lives. And there's something in that. There's something in that relational ministry that allows for the flowering of baptismal grace and personal growth. Now, in 1232, it says that the church has established in the Second Vatican Council a renewal of the rite of Christian initiation for adults. So this process, what had happened in my understanding is what had happened in a lot of ways. If someone became a Catholic in their adulthood, they would oftentimes meet with the priest or meet with someone that the priest had kind of delegated or authorized to be able to teach. And so that's wonderful. That's great. But you go through one at a time again, which is not bad because you have one-on-one time. You get to have your questions answered by the priest or by that teacher. Wonderful. But the church realized that there actually is a rite of Christian initiation of adults, that there can be a way in which if we're being brought into the family of God, why don't we journey as a family? And so not only is there a thorough explanation, a thorough teaching education and the rite of Christian initiation of adults, but also we're admitted into these rituals in a public way, right? So there are typically times during Lent when there's like a thing like inquiry, and the people who are coming into the church are getting baptized. They're kind of brought before the whole church, and the church gets to realize, oh, these are our future brothers and sisters. And not only here they are, and they're making these professions of faith, they're taking these steps of faith, but also here's the church that's gathered around them that gets to pray for them and gets to say, okay, these are the you're joining us. And there's something really good and communal, something really good and churchy, you know, about that. I mean, churchy, not in the sense of it happened in a church, but I mean, in the sense that the body of Christ kind of surrounds these people as they're on those last stages of their journey as they come into the Catholic Church, typically at the Easter Vigil. Now, last little note, and this might be a point of trivia for you, but maybe it's a point of more than trivia in 1233. It says in all the rites, Latin and Eastern, the Christian initiation of adults begins with their entry into the catechumenate, right? So that's if you're not baptized, but you're on the process of becoming a Catholic, you're called a catechumen. You're in the catechumenate. And it reaches its culmination, typically on Easter, at Easter Vigil, but it doesn't have to be. It's not exclusive to that. In the celebration of the three sacraments of initiation, baptism, confirmation, and the Eucharist. So that's what happens as adults. In the Eastern rites, when they baptize infants, they also have confirmation and the Eucharist right away. And yet here in the rite that I'm part of, the Roman rite, the Latin rite, usually you're baptized as an infant or whenever, right away. And then later on, you'll go to your first communion and first reconciliation and first Holy Communion, and then ultimately be confirmed. And that's an ongoing question of like, what's the best way to have these rites unpacked and unfolded in a person's life? In the East, right away, baptized, confirmed, and receive Holy Communion. And then in the West, typically baptized 2 years later, first communion, a few years later, confirmation. But, you know, this is how we do it. And the church continues to ask the question, what is the best way to initiate those who are baptized as infants? The big question you and I get to ask is, if we've been baptized, what has our post-baptismal catechumenate look like? How in what way has God unpacked and given fruit to the graces that he gave to you if you were baptized as an infant? Or maybe later in life, if you're baptized later in life, what are those graces? What are those fruits that God has brought forth in your life since your baptism? And that's one of the questions we get to ask, even in prayer. Not like, have I done amazing things, but have I walked in faith? Have I lived in hope? Do I choose to love? These are the big questions we get to ask in our prayer and to say, because if we walked in faith, if we live in hope, if we choose to love, those are great signs of the Holy Spirit in our lives. Those are great signs that there is a flowering of baptismal grace in your life and in my life. Does that make sense? I hope it does. Anyways, we are going to conclude today because we're on a roll. As we keep talking about the sacraments and baptism, it's just such an incredible gift. Tomorrow, I will see you. But today, I'll pray for you. I am praying for you. Please pray for me. My name is Father Mike. I cannot wait to see you tomorrow. God bless.
4: That was day 168 of Catechism in a Year with Father Mike Schmitz. And now we'd like to share audio from a video called Can I Sin on Accident with Father Mike from the Ascension Presents YouTube channel.
0: Hi, my name is Father Mike Schmitz, and this is Ascension Presents. Is there such a thing as an accidental sin? The answer, ultimately, no. I mean, because a lot of times we think, like, you know, sin is a mistake, or a sin is, yeah, I had an accident. I should have done that thing. I remember being younger and thinking, I don't think I could explain why something's a sin if no one gets hurt. Like, I remember thinking about this and just thinking, like, I don't know. There's some sins where no one gets hurt. And the question is, how could it be a sin if no one gets hurt? It goes to the heart of what is our definition of a sin? Like, what is the heart of sin? You know, some will say, well, at the heart of sin is pride. Thank you very much, Professor. What do you mean? That's to say, at the heart of sin, we're saying something to the Lord. Again, this is not just an accident. It's not just a mistake. It's not wrong because someone got hurt. It's this. It's God made us for relationship with him. Most basic relationship we can have with God is as creature to creator. Like, that's the most basic fundamental form of a relationship we could have. God is the creator. We are his creatures. Now, later on, we find out that God is not only the creator. He's good. He cares. He's just. He loves us. And he created us to actually share in his love. He created us to share in his life. He created us to be in a relationship with him. In fact, he created us so much in his image and likeness and for relationship that he wants to make us his sons and daughters through baptism. So, like, and his friends, Jesus even says to his disciples, I call you friends. So this is like kind of the heights of a relationship. But at the heart of it is our approach to God is, you're God, I'm not. Later on, it gets to be, and you're my father, and I'm your adopted child. It gets to be even that image in scripture of the beloved spouse of God himself. And this intimacy, right? This friendship, this closeness. But at the ground level, you're God and I'm not, which means God gets to tell me how to live. God gets to tell me what's right and what's wrong. And so when I choose right, sometimes I'm choosing right because that's what I want. Yeah, I want to do the right thing. And sometimes I'm choosing the right thing because I'm saying, okay, God, I don't want to do this, but you've asked me to. And so I'm going to do this. Sin is the opposite. Sin is essentially saying, you've heard me say this 1,000 times. God, I know what you want. I don't care. I want what I want. God, I know what you want. Maybe even I'd really like to give it to you, but I'm not going to. See, when it comes to sin, there's always three elements to it. There is the thing chosen, right? The sin itself, which can be grave or less grave. So if it's grave, it's potential for mortal sin, the workings of mortal sin. If it's not as grave, potential for venial sin. That's the first thing, the sin itself. Secondly, I have knowledge. In fact, we'd say if I want to have a mortal sin, I don't want to. If there's something that's going to be potentially mortal sin, I have to have full knowledge. I have to know that it's a sin. I can't be ignorant of the fact that this is what God actually asks of me. So there's the sin itself. There's knowledge. I have knowledge that this is a sin. And thirdly, I have full consent of my will. Like I freely choose this thing. Now, these are the essential elements of sin. Not that we want to have essential elements, but that's what it is. So because of that, we recognize there's no such thing as an accidental sin, right? Because a sin at the heart of it is, God, I know what you want. So I know. So there's not a lack of knowledge. And also there's but I want what I want. I'm going to choose what I want to do. So there's not a lack of choice. Now, there are times in our lives where I didn't know. Like I truly didn't know. I know people who have been raised their entire lives as Catholics, and they didn't know that it is a grave sin, mortal sin, in fact, to intentionally skip Mass on Sundays. They didn't know that it's a mortal sin. Like, for example, we have online Masses. We put those Masses online for people who are unable to get to Mass because they're sick, they're shut in, they're homebound, they're taking care of someone who's sick, shut in, or homebound. But if I were to say, you know what? I'm not going to go to Mass this Sunday. I'm just going to watch it on YouTube. I'll go to the Ascension Presents Mass channel, Sundays with Ascension Mass channel. That would be a mortal sin. Some people, though, they don't know that. Did they have full knowledge? Well, in that case, Maybe not, right? Now, is it still a sin? We'll get to that in a second, because we have to have the sin itself. I have to know it's a sin. Also, maybe I didn't choose it. For example, go back to the Mass example, and we say, okay, so I know it is a mortal sin to intentionally skip Mass on a Sunday. But I got to my car, and I'm living in northern Minnesota, and it's 40 degrees below, and my car wouldn't start, and I thought, like, I was going to get to the 6 p.m. Sunday night Mass, and I'm leaving at 5:10 because I can make it there in 10 minutes. But the car would start. I called my friends. They didn't answer. They were already at Mass or whatever the thing happened, right? Like, I couldn't get a ride. My car wouldn't start. I started walking and realized, like, by the time I get there, it's going to be 6:45 because I drive a lot faster than I walk. I don't know. One of those kind of things. So it wasn't my choice not to go to Mass. I chose Mass, but I was prevented by the weather, by my car. I was prevented from by circumstance to get what I chose. So that might be an accident. That might be a mistake. Like, if you thought about it, you could have gone out earlier and checked to see if your car was working. But I assume my car would be working. It's always worked in the past, right? So that makes some kind of sense there. In those cases, there's still a sin in the sense that I've been commanded to worship the Lord. And the way we worship the Lord on Sundays is through the Mass. So there's the thing happened. Like, I didn't go to Mass. So that's done. But I remember I said at the beginning, like, it's sometimes was harder for me earlier in life to try to explain why something's a sin if no one gets hurt. Someone gets hurt in every sin. Like, I wound myself. When I know something is wrong and I choose to do it, or when I know something is right and I fail to do it, even if no one outside of myself is observably injured, I've injured my soul. Like, I've injured my relationship with God. Every time I say to God, God, I know what you want me to do. I don't care. I'm going to do what I want to do. I'm injuring my soul. I'm injuring my relationship with the Lord. I'm not hurting God, but I'm hurting my relationship with God. This is a bad example, but we'll just go with me on this one. I found $20 on the countertop, and I was like, oh, this must be mine. It must be my $20. And so I take $20, put it in my pocket. And it turns out that actually that was Joey's $20. And I just took Joey's $20, mistakenly thinking that was mine. That's a mistake, right? That's not a sin. I didn't know it was Joey's money. Took it on purpose. I thought it was mine. So I took the $20. So the damage is done. Joey does not have $20. So yes, there's a damage that happens. But my soul is still intact. My relationship with the Lord is still intact because I didn't choose to say no to God. Does that make sense? So there is the damage that still happens. That is an evil that happens, right? Joey is now without $20. But there's no sin in the sense that I did not knowingly and voluntarily choose that sin. Now, the opposite is also true. I see the $20. I know that it's not my $20. I know it's Joey's $20. And I make the decision. I'm going to take Joey's $20. And I go walk over to the counter. I'm going to take Joey's $20. And Joey walks in. And so I don't take Joey's $20. Now, no damage externally has happened. Joey said, that's my $20. Thank you for finding that. And he takes his $20, gets his $20 back. But internally, my intention, my resolution, my choice was I was going to take Joey's, I knew it was his, knew it wasn't mine. And I was going to take what I knew wasn't mine, but I was prevented from taking it. In that case, the external consequences, there aren't any external consequences because Joey has his $20. The internal consequences are the same. I knew it was wrong. And I had freely chosen to do the wrong thing. I was prevented from accomplishing my choice. So the damage I did to my soul, that's still real. The damage I did to my relationship with the Lord, that's still real. Even if my intentions were foiled, right, they were stopped, the damage internally has still been done. So this is one of the realities. Of course, there's an external element of our sins. There's an internal element of all of our sins. Everything pivots on knowledge and will. Everything pivots on these gifts God given to us of intellect and will, that I know what you want me to do. And I say, no, okay, pivots on this. I pivot away from the Lord. God, I know what you want me to do. And I say yes to you. And I pivot toward the Lord. It all comes down to these incredible gifts that God has given us. Whether there's an external effect of this or merely internal, or whether there's external but no internal, that's up for each individual circumstance, each individual situation. Just so you and I know that everything will pivot on God, I know what you want. Yes. God, I know what you want. Yes. As you've heard me say 1,000 times before, that's what being a saint is. As Father Benedict Rochelle said, a saint is someone who says yes to God and then just never stops saying yes. So my friends, say yes and never stop saying yes. Paul is here to Ascension Presents. My name is Father Mike. God bless.
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13: Gracie, as Catholics, we're very often accused of being just religious wackos, imposing our religious moral codes on the rest of the world. They tell us, keep your religion off our uterus or keep your rosaries off our ovaries. How do we reply to that?
14: Well, while many of the world's major religions oppose abortion, opposition to abortion doesn't have to be based on religion at all. My own opposition to abortion is based on science, the law, reason, morality, social justice, and the visible evidence.
13: Absolutely. And because the overwhelming majority of pro-choice people are secular, I've always recommended that we avoid religious arguments entirely. In the vast majority of cases, I've come to learn that making a religious argument is simply handing your opponent a club with which to beat you over the head. We have so many compelling non-religious arguments that powerfully explain why abortion is wrong. I say we stick to them.
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18: Making the sign of the cross is a prayer in and of itself. 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And yes, a target is something that people see. 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People would notice, and they would remember that God is just but a prayer away. 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
20: Welcome to Life Talk Northwest. I'm Rebecca Anderson. I'm a volunteer with 40 Days for Life, and I'm on staff here at Sacred Heart Radio with my co-host Dan Kennedy today.
21: I am Dan Kennedy, a Sacred Heart Radio board member and retired CEO of Human Life of Washington. Today we are exploring unplanned pregnancies and adoption with our guest Terry Marcroft, founder of Unplanned Good. Terry is the adoptive mom of a 26-year-old daughter who is the love of her life. Terry's all-time favorite action hero is her daughter's birth mother, who made an adoption plan while she was still a teenage student. In 2010, Terry founded Unplanned Good to encourage young women facing unplanned pregnancies to consider making an adoption plan. She also serves on the board of Second Mothers, a nonprofit that provides community, encouragement, and resources to second mothers, those who foster, adopt, or otherwise choose the beautiful mom title as they care for and parent children all over the world. She is also on the board of Real Options Obrea Women's Medical Clinic. And thank you for being here, Terry.
22: Thank you, Dan. Thank you. It's nice to join you and Rebecca. Thanks for having me.
21: Mm-hmm. Now, you have a very interesting story. How did you get started? What motivated you to get started in the adoption?
22: Well, my husband and I, after a bit of time struggling with infertility, we were able to adopt way back in 1999, and we just felt so blessed that a birth mother, a pregnant woman in Northern California, had chosen to make an adoption plan and then chose us to parent her baby. And so that was truly the biggest gift of my life, and we entered into parenting or parenthood just by God's grace that mm-hmm. we were able to become sure. parents. And so that was just a huge blessing. And we had a really beautiful and smooth and precious time with this young woman while she was finishing her pregnancy, because she chose us when she was about halfway through it.
21: Wow.
22: And then we were
21: mm-hmm.
22: able to be there for the delivery. We were able to see our baby born. And we were able to take our baby home from the hospital when she was only 24 hours old.
21: Wow.
22: So we were just, we were blessed from the beginning, like through up until today, I would say. And because our story was so, because it was just such a wonderful outcome from a difficult time of facing infertility and then being able to parent like we did, I just thought that everybody should know about how beautiful adoption can be. You know, it's not the case in all stories, but mm-hmm. if we walk into it with our eyes wide open and trusting in God, mm-hmm. it can be just such a beautiful thing. And it just is so rare at the same time. It's crazy that out of all the women who face unplanned pregnancy in this country, it's fewer than 1% who choose to make an adoption plan. And when I learned that statistic, I had to found Unplanned Good and start talking about adoption.
20: Well, and Terry, why do you think that adoption is not seen as one of the other options in the same vein, right? Like, it's not the same as parenting versus adoption versus, obviously, abortion is not. But why do you think that it falls? Would you agree that it falls like a third? A low third, as far as like someone's
22: a low third.
20: I mean,
22: it's a very low totem pole.
20: yeah,
22: and because people think that they need to choose between abortion and parenting, and that's what society tells them, that both of those options are okay, and you can choose between those two. And rarely is adoption put on the radar, or rarely is it encouraged. And that's why I think that shouting it from the mountaintops is really important and really necessary, because so few women even think about it, or they dismiss it in a nanosecond. Our story says that it is.
20: Well, and again, but I'm just curious, like, when did that shift? Because it seems to me, in my understanding, you know, it was abortion or it was adoption up until a certain point, and then somewhere in our culture, it was, you know, teen mom thing is okay, I mean, kind of thing. I mean, have you looked at like the history of it? Because, like I said, I think there were a lot of adoptions, I'm guessing, back in the 40s and the 50s and the 60s. But then all of a sudden,
1: abortion came along.
20: Well, yeah. No, but there was abortion, but
1: right,
20: there
1: but
20: was
1: it was rare.
20: But it was rare. Yeah. So I don't know. I think what changed in our culture.
22: Well, in the 40s, 50s, 60s, and even into the 70s and 80s, adoption was something that, if it happened, women were forced into it, often by their parents or, you know, others who felt that there was a lot of shame around it. And, you know, it would really look bad for us if the Joneses found out about this, that my teenage daughter got pregnant. You know, there was just a lot of shame and just disappointment. A lot of women felt that, or they're young women, a lot of women felt that they couldn't go through with a pregnancy in their own town, and their parents were just so disappointed and so embarrassed.
20: Right.
22: And so they were sent away back in those days,
1: in
22: the 70s and 80s. They were sent away to complete their pregnancy because sometimes the parents didn't feel that abortion was an option. So good for them, but if the young woman was sent away to another place to complete her pregnancy, the negative side of that whole thing was that it wasn't handled very well by our society or by those families, because forcing a woman into an adoption, it is really quite traumatic. And having her live in a different place to complete her pregnancy, having her not have a voice in it or a say in how that whole thing went, having her not allowed to choose the parents. And then when she returned to her hometown, everyone said, you must not even think about this or speak about this again, which is a ridiculously hard thing to do.
20: Well, and that was an injustice for the young woman, too.
1: Absolutely,
20: right?
1: Yeah. I mean, she's a second-class citizen at that point then.
20: Wow.
22: Right. Negative all the way around. It was traumatic and negative, and it still accounts today for a lot of the bitterness that women in their 50s and 60s feel towards adoption. And there's a big, you know, there's a big group of people who are very anti-adoption because of these leftover traumatic sentiments.
1: Yes. So how do you change that? How do you convince the culture, that adoption is an excellent, excellent thing for all parties involved?
22: Well, so good question, Dan. That started with our society changing, because we changed our practices in the U.S. We changed the way that we do adoptions, and we went from those days of closed adoption that we were just describing to today's standard practice of open adoption, which is where the woman is not forced into it anymore. There are a lot of laws now, states, that make that a crime to force a woman into that particular option decision. And so the social changes that have happened, the legislative changes that have happened, have resulted in open adoption being the standard across the country. And that is a really good thing. I'm very proud of the way that we've changed our adoption practices in the U.S. so that women know that they can choose adoption, and then they can choose the parents, and then they can even go farther and choose to stay in touch with the adoptive family. And so we call that open adoption now.
0: Right.
22: And it's much healthier, much more transparent, and much less secretive and shameful than in the prior century.
1: So it's understood that the birth mother is, in these ongoing relationships, is still the birth mother. The child has a, and I love this expression, of a second mother.
22: Right. And so there, once an adoption is finalized, there's no overturning that. And
0: sure.
22: So the adoptive parents are the parents. But the birth mom is the one that started the whole,
1: right?
22: Got the ball rolling. So she is not to ever be mistaken for the legal parents, but she is the one who made the whole thing possible. And I think that we could do a better job of honoring her.
1: Now, I would like to ask, is the father, the biological father, ever involved in this process? Or can
22: he
1: they be?
22: He certainly can be. Yes, mm-hmm. Yes. He certainly can be, because I've seen often the couple that's expecting an unplanned pregnancy, hopefully, like in a healthy situation, they're getting together and making this decision together. I've seen lots of couples place for adoption and decide that they want to be a part of an open adoption going forward. So the birth father can be as involved as he wants to be. You know, unfortunately, many of them just bow out of the picture.
1: Sure.
22: But if they want to opt in, that's definitely a possibility with open adoption now.
0: Yeah, well, and I also, too, with open adoption, the child who is adopted, who learns they're adopted, it's not like at 18 you get to go, you know, find who the person is. And, you know, that's a very pivotal part of a person's development. You know, you're getting into adulthood, and then you get to find out. So if there is that if it's a good relationship, you know, with the birth, mm-hmm. the birth mom and stuff. But I just think that's a great gift to the child, too. And so it's not something that's this big dropped in on you, mm-hmm. like, oh, by the way, you were adopted, you know, kind of thing, right? I mean,
1: yeah.
0: No, and I don't understand that, because I don't have adoption in my family, but that's a very huge, you know, who am I, identity, my origin story. And so I just think that open adoption is a way in which it's, you know, acknowledging that, you know, there is that loss, but acknowledging that I'm aware of that loss now, and it's sort of like a natural part of my story versus, you know, they drop the bomb like, oh, happy graduation high school. You better, you know, now go find your parents.
22: Right.
0: Right. And that's serve the child well.
22: It doesn't. That's a big disservice, I believe, if you don't tell the child from the very beginning, because then, you know, they just don't know what to believe at that point. If you're not honest about the adoption from the beginning, that's what introduces the shame. Like, why did you have to hide it?
0: Mm-hmm.
22: Why did you have to lie to me about it?
1: Exactly right. Exactly right.
22: That makes the child wonder, you know, well, what was wrong with me, or what was my story, and why didn't my birth mother keep me? It's just a negative path to go down.
1: It is.
22: You know, not to... Yeah.
1: Yeah, it's the unspoken that speaks volumes. And we're speaking with Jerry Marcroft, who is the founder of Unplanned Good. And you're listening to Sacred Heart Radio. We'll be right back.
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2: Prayer in front of a crucifix. 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While I contemplate with great love and tender pity your five most precious wounds, pondering over them within me, and calling to mind the words which David your prophet said to you, my Jesus, they have pierced my hands and my feet. They have numbered all my bones. Amen.
0: Welcome back to Life Talk Northwest. I'm Rebecca Anderson, here with Dan Kennedy. We have been having a great conversation with Terry Marcroft, founder of unplannedgood.org. So, Terry, can you share a little bit about your journey with the open adoption of your daughter?
22: Yes, I would love to. So we brought Sydney home when she was 24 hours old, And for the next about 4 or 5 years, we didn't hear too much from her birth mother. Mm-hmm. And that was because she decided to dig in at the university. She got accepted to one of the UCs in California.
1: Right.
22: So she dug in on her school studies, and she didn't contact us very often at all. But she had made me promise in the hospital that I would send her photos at least every other month. So we didn't have a lot of contact as long as I sent those pictures every other month. And then when Sydney was in kindergarten, her birth mother then wrote me a Christmas card and said, or she wrote us a Christmas card, and she said, you know, I'm out of college now. I'm ready to start my professional life. And since, you know, 9/11 happened, she said, I'm planning on joining the military. Mm. And in case I don't come back,
1: wow,
22: I want to have met Sydney.
0: Wow.
22: And so she wanted to come and spend a weekend with us. And mm-hmm. of course we said yes, because I would do anything for that girl.
1: Sure.
22: And so she came and spent the weekend with us, and that was the beginning of a much more open adoption, because there was always the possibility that she could get in touch anytime she wanted.
1: Mm-hmm.
22: But from then on, she started, you know, staying at our house when she came through California. She was traveling all over the world with her job in the military.
0: Mm-hmm.
22: And so we were able to talk with her. And then it was right after that, about 6 or 8 years later, she got stationed in Hawaii. And from then on, when Sydney was in junior high and high school, we went and visited her every 2 years.
1: Oh, wow.
22: A trip to Hawaii to go see her and make sure that

0: She knew that her birth mother loved her.
1: Wow.
0: And that was really important.
1: That is a beautiful story.
2: Well, and then she didn't also, you know, have any opportunity to think about, like, why she was rejected or why it didn't work or what was wrong with her. And I think not knowing and not having access to that information in a timely manner can be really damaging to an adoptive person, right?
0: Right.
2: Yeah.
0: Well, she knew that she wasn't rejected at all. She was very well loved by both her birth mom and her adoptive mom and her adoptive dad. So she had that reassurance from the beginning. And it also, I think, laid the foundation for a relationship of truth between her and me and my husband. You know, that she knew that we would never lie to her.
1: Right.
0: And she knew that she could come to us with anything and she would get a truthful answer.
1: Sure.
0: And to this day, even though she's 26, I still think that's really important.
1: Oh, I'm sure it is. Yeah. Now, how do people find out and how can they get more information on this if they're interested?
0: So we have our website is unplannedgood.org. And the entire website is about turning an unplanned pregnancy into something good. And on there, the biggest part of the website that I would like to direct people towards is the personal testimonials. Because if somebody's considering an adoption for their unplanned pregnancy, they can read about the future viewpoint of birth mothers who've chosen adoption. How do they look back on it?
1: Mm-hmm.
0: And the future perspective of the adoptee, like how do they feel about their adoption when they get into their teen years or their 20s. So being able to read all those viewpoints is really helpful if you're having your doubts about adoption. It's all about how beautiful it really can be.
1: So it is from the viewpoint of the biological mother and the adoptive child?
0: As well as the adoptive parents, right?
1: Okay.
0: Everybody gets to weigh in on the personal testimony part of the website. And then there's also a lot of information there about adoption resources and agencies and how you find the right, you know, the right birth parents, how you find the right adoptive parents, and all the logistics are in there.
1: Yeah, I was really impressed with those resources when I checked out the website. I mean, the adoptive agencies across the country. And you vet these agencies, is that correct?
0: Well, I work with an association, Christian Adoption Alliances, that vets the agencies. Mm-hmm. I do not. And I haven't worked with all of them, so I can't really
1: personally testify
0: for all of them. Yeah. Because I only have the one that we worked with. But there are a lot of resources on there so people can get information about adoption.
1: And you have a book available too, is that correct?
0: I do. I wrote a book right after Roe v. Wade got overturned and adoption and unplanned pregnancy got very much on the radar. I wrote a book about, it's called Pro-Choice, Pro-Adoption. And the reason I called it that was because I wrote it for a pro-choice audience.
1: Right, right.
0: And so I wrote it so that even if you can't handle the religious and the God-based, Bible-based reasons for choosing adoption, then, you know, at least look at the health data and the mental health issues and the links to, you know, all kinds of problems if you choose abortion. So there's a lot of information in that book. And then my my pro-life friends kind of raised their eyebrows at me. So I came out the next year with pro-family, pro-adoption. So that it's a Christian version of the same message.
1: Sure.
0: Like, look at adoption.
1: Yeah, well, I think the pro-choice, pro-life adoption, I mean, that you want to talk about choice, how about a pro-life choice? And adoption certainly is a pro-life choice. And you can get that. I checked. You can get it on Amazon. You can get it in a number of places.
0: Yeah. Also, sign up for our newsletter on the
1: website. Okay.
0: I publish a newsletter once a month. It's always on the 10th of the month as a nod to the Ten Commandments.
2: Hmm.
0: It comes out on the 10th, and that's a regular stream of resources for adoptive families, resources for birth parents, podcasts that I've spoken on, all kinds of different things are in the monthly newsletter. So sign up for that too.
2: That's wonderful.
1: Yeah, one of the striking quotes that I saw, it was I did not give up my child. I gave her two parents who were financially, physically, and emotionally ready to parent. I just thought that was a great quote. The truth of that is so profound and goes right to the heart of the open adoption.
2: Mm-hmm.
0: Right. No, exactly. It's a very giving.

0: loving act. I think it's a brave and courageous act, and it's got to be based in love.
1: Oh, definitely. So you mentioned faith. So how do you think the church should be handling adoption, or how can we do it better? I always think, like, being pro-life, respect, you know, respect life advocate, and being out on the sidewalk in front of an abortion clinic, I'm like, could you get the people together who want to have children with the women who aren't able to parent their children? And we could circumvent a lot of heartache and time on the sidewalk if we could just get these people together. But how do you think we can move that needle?
0: So when you look at the church's role in how they're ministering to their congregation, I hate to say it, but I think that we don't do a very good job in this project.
2: I think you're right.
1: That's a fine statement to make. We all agree.
0: I think the church is still prone to chastising that woman who comes with an unplanned pregnancy. It does shame her. It does say, how did you get yourself in this position? And you shouldn't have been in that kind of a relationship anyway. But if we would just, like, go back to John 4, where Christ is meeting the woman at the well, and he says, I know what you've done. I know that you have 5 husbands. I know where you're coming from. But what we're going to talk about today is the living water that the Father has for you. And if we would just remember that and say, okay, today, moving forward, here's what I want you to do. You know, accept the Father in your life, accept Christ, you know, start walking with Christ, start paying attention to what the Father wants for your life, and go forward from here. If we did that as a church, instead of shaming her, and we offered her salvation through Christ, it could change so much in this country. It could change the dynamic that you were talking about, Rebecca. You know, it could change so much, and just let her make healthier choices and not feel the shame.
2: Well, that's kind of the point of Christianity, is evangelization and forgiveness. Yeah. And I mean, if that was the case, why to go to confession if your sins aren't forgiven? And,
1: right. Right. Well, and also, too, with church, you know, October is a very popular month for Respect Life in a lot of churches. And it's like, including talking about Respect Life, like post-abortive healing and the dangers of IVF and the dangers of abortion, but speaking about the beauty of adoption, wrapping that into the Respect Life conversation, and, you know, praying maybe in the prayers of the faithful, bringing up adoptive parents and thank you for those birth mothers, and, you know, seeding it that way, in a way that isn't, you know, a full-on sermon about, you know, yes, if you find yourself pregnant, adoption's a great thing, but just knowing that, you know, a woman can come into that environment and know, like, they're talking about adoption. Oh my gosh, that is beautiful, right? I mean, because adoption usually happens because there was a lack of chastity, right? I mean, parents, married couples don't usually adopt out their children, right? Unless there's something catastrophically wrong. So there, I think there are ways, gentle, beautiful, merciful ways to speak about, you know, the gift of adoption in a way that would make women more receptive to looking at that as an option instead of abortion. You know, just like we need to also talk in our churches about post-abortive healing. Because that is not, you know, and when a woman hears that in her church, oh, there's post-abortive healing, then she just naturally would say, oh, so there is mercy here, because there is healing, you know. So I think there's ways, again, we can do that, which is why we love interviewing people from organizations like yours. We can take this to our churches, so thank you.
2: Yeah, we are, unfortunately, Terry, at the end of our time, but we do have a few seconds. What would you like to say in closing to our listeners?
0: I would like to say that, you know, every person in your listening audience has the opportunity to encourage a young woman facing unplanned pregnancy to consider adoption, because it's 1 in 4 young women will get pregnant before the age of 20. Wow. And that means it's in our neighborhood and in our family.
2: Right.
0: And so if we all encourage that young woman and just stand up beside her, get her to think about adoption, we could change the statistics.
2: Absolutely. You know, it's, you have a beautiful story. I would suggest for your next book, writing what the church can do to make things better in this whole area. I want to thank you, Terry Markrop, founder of onplannedgood.org. And I would certainly encourage our listeners to go to the website and to encourage, as Terry says, those you know, adoption is a great and positive outcome for all involved. I'm Dan Kennedy, and as St. Paul reminds us, do not be overcome by evil, but overcome evil with good.
1: And I'm Rebecca Anderson, again reminding you and us that the pro-life movement is ordinary people doing extraordinary things for God. 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
4: This is Franciscan Media's Saint of the Day for June 17th. Today we celebrate Saint Joseph Cafasso. Joseph Cafasso was a small man with a deformed spine. He lived in 19th century Italy, a time when people with physical disabilities were looked down upon. But God blessed Joseph with a powerful voice and such preaching and teaching skills that he touched and impressed all who heard him. Following his ordination to the priesthood, Joseph was assigned to a seminary in Turin, Italy. There he worked especially against the spirit of Jansenism, an excessive preoccupation with sin and damnation. Joseph urged that the rigid practices popular in the seminary be moderated, but he also cautioned the young men that the biggest enemy of the priesthood was worldliness. Joseph became noted for his work outside the seminary as well. Devotion to the Eucharist gave energy to all his other activities. He was a popular confessor and spiritual director, working especially with condemned prisoners, many of whom he helped be at peace with God at the time of their deaths. Joseph Cafasso died in 1860 and was canonized in 1947. He is regarded as the patron saint of prisoners and prisons. There's more about the saints along with inspiration and Catholic resources at our website, saintoftheday.org. From Franciscan Media, this has been Saint of the Day.
5: In saying the rosary, Mary invites us to join her on a journey through the life of Jesus. In it, the Holy Spirit asks us to imitate the faith and love of the mother of our Savior. Because we say the rosary with our body and our spirit, it should touch us at every level of our being. It is no monotonous ritual, but a deeply contemplative Christian prayer. In the glorious mysteries, we contemplate the triumph of Jesus in his resurrection, the birth of the Church with the coming of the Holy Spirit, and how Jesus took his mother into heaven and crowned her as its queen. In the name of the Father, and of the Son, and of the Holy Spirit. I believe in God the Father Almighty, creator of heaven and earth, and in Jesus Christ, his only Son, our Lord, who was conceived by the Holy Spirit, born of the Virgin Mary, suffered under Pontius Pilate, was crucified, died, and was buried. He descended into hell. The third day he rose again from the dead. He ascended into heaven and sits at the right hand of God the Father Almighty, from whence he shall come to judge the living and the dead.
6: I believe in the Holy Spirit, the Holy Catholic Church, the communion of saints, the forgiveness of sins, the resurrection of the body, and life everlasting. Amen.
5: Our Father, who art in heaven, hallowed be thy name. Thy kingdom come, thy will be done on earth as it is in heaven.
6: Give us this day our daily bread, and forgive us our trespasses, as we forgive those who trespass against us. And lead us not into temptation, but deliver us from evil.
5: Hail Mary, full of grace, the Lord is with thee. Blessed art thou among women, and blessed is the fruit of thy womb, Jesus.
6: Holy Mary, Mother of God, pray for us sinners, now and at the hour of our death. Amen.
5: Hail Mary, full of grace, the Lord is with thee. Blessed art thou among women, and blessed is the fruit of thy womb, Jesus.
6: Holy Mary, Mother of God, pray for us sinners. Pray for us sinners, now and at the hour of our death. Amen.
5: Hail Mary, full of grace, the Lord is with thee. Blessed art thou among women, and blessed is the fruit of thy womb, Jesus.
6: Holy Mary, Mother of God, pray for us sinners, now and at the hour of our death. Amen.
5: Glory be to the Father, and to the Son, and to the Holy Spirit.
6: As it was in the beginning, is now, and ever shall be, world without end. Amen.
5: The first glorious mystery, the resurrection of Jesus from the dead. If Christ be not risen from the dead, then our faith is in vain, St. Paul says. The resurrection of Jesus has changed everything for mankind. Our sorrow has been turned into joy, our darkness into light, our despair into hope. Jesus, we celebrate your victory over sin and death. May your resurrection fill us with the light of new life. Our Father who art in heaven, hallowed be thy name, thy kingdom come, thy will be done on earth as it is in heaven.
6: Give us this day our daily bread, and forgive us our trespasses, as we forgive those who trespass against us. And lead us not into temptation, but deliver us from evil.
5: Hail Mary, full of grace, the Lord is with thee. Blessed art thou among women, and blessed is the fruit of thy womb, Jesus.
6: Holy Mary, Mother of God, pray for us sinners, now and at the hour of our death. Amen.
5: Hail Mary, full of grace, the Lord is with thee. Blessed art thou among women, and blessed is the fruit of thy womb, Jesus.
6: Holy Mary, Mother of God, pray for us sinners, now and at the hour of our death. Amen.
5: Hail Mary, full of grace, the Lord is with thee. Blessed art thou among women, and blessed is the fruit of thy womb, Jesus.
6: Holy Mary, Mother of God, pray for us sinners, now and at the hour of our death. Amen.
5: Hail Mary, full of grace, the Lord is with thee. Blessed art thou among women, and blessed is the fruit of thy womb, Jesus.

0: Blessed art thou among women, and blessed is the fruit of thy womb, Jesus.
1: Holy Mary, Mother of God, pray for us sinners, now and at the hour of our death. Amen.
0: Hail Mary, full of grace, the Lord is with thee. Blessed art thou among women, and blessed is the fruit of thy womb, Jesus.
1: Holy Mary, Mother of God, pray for us sinners, now and at the hour of our death. Amen.
0: Hail Mary, full of grace, the Lord is with thee. Blessed art thou among women, and blessed is the fruit of thy womb, Jesus.
1: Holy Mary, Mother of God,

0: full of grace. The Lord is with thee. Blessed art thou among women, and blessed is the fruit of thy womb, Jesus.
1: Holy Mary, Mother of God, pray for us sinners, now and at the hour of our death. Amen.
0: Glory be to the Father, and to the Son, and to the Holy Spirit.
1: As it was in the beginning, is now, and ever shall be, world without end. Amen.
0: O my Jesus, forgive us our sins, save us from the fires of hell, and lead all souls to heaven, especially those most in need of your mercy. The second glorious mystery, Jesus ascends into heaven. Jesus is the head, and we, the church, are his members. And so we hope to be with him in glory someday. St. Paul says, "You have been raised to new life with Christ. Set your heart on things that are in heaven, not the things here on earth." We pray now that the Holy Spirit will fill us with new hope every day. Our Father who art in heaven, hallowed be thy name. Thy kingdom come, thy will be done on earth as it is in heaven.
1: Give us this day our daily bread, and forgive us our trespasses, as we forgive those who trespass against us. And lead us not into temptation, but deliver us from evil.
0: Hail Mary, full of grace, the Lord is with thee. Blessed art thou among women, and blessed is the fruit of thy womb, Jesus.
1: Holy Mary, Mother of God, pray for us sinners, now and at the hour of our death. Amen.
0: Hail Mary, full of grace, the Lord is with thee. Blessed art thou among women, and blessed is the fruit of thy womb.

0: Thou among women, and blessed is the fruit of thy womb, Jesus.
1: Holy Mary, Mother of God, pray for us sinners, now and at the hour of our death. Amen.
0: Hail Mary, full of grace, the Lord is with thee. Blessed art thou among women, and blessed is the fruit of thy womb, Jesus.
1: Holy Mary, Mother of God, pray for us sinners, now and at the hour of our death. Amen.
0: Hail Mary, full of grace, the Lord is with thee. Blessed art thou among women, and blessed is the fruit of thy womb, Jesus.
1: Holy Mary, Mother of God, pray for us sinners, now and at the hour of our death. Amen.
0: Hail Mary, full of grace, the Lord is with thee. Blessed art thou among women, and blessed

0: Blessed art thou among women, and blessed is the fruit of thy womb, Jesus.
1: Holy Mary, Mother of God, pray for us sinners, now and at the hour of our death. Amen.
0: Hail Mary, full of grace, the Lord is with thee. Blessed art thou among women, and blessed is the fruit of thy womb, Jesus.
1: Holy Mary, Mother of God, pray for us sinners, now and at the hour of our death. Amen.
0: Hail Mary, full of grace, the Lord is with thee. Blessed art thou among women, and blessed is the fruit of thy womb, Jesus.
1: Holy Mary, Mother of God, pray for us sinners, now and at the hour of our death. Amen.
0: Glory be to the Father, and to the Son, and to the Holy Spirit.
1: As it was in the beginning, is now, and ever shall be, world without end. Amen.
0: O my Jesus, forgive us our sins, save us from the fires of hell, and lead all souls to heaven, especially those most in need of your mercy. The third glorious mystery, the descent of the Holy Spirit. Mary is present with the women when the Holy Spirit comes upon the apostles like tongues of fire. An ancient antiphon in the prayer of the church describes what happened. This is the day of Pentecost, alleluia. Today the Holy Spirit appeared to the disciples in the form of fire and gave them his special gifts. He sent them into the world to proclaim that whoever believes and is baptized will be saved. We pray that we may experience the fullness of our baptism through the power and gifts of the Holy Spirit. Our Father, who art in heaven, hallowed be thy name. Thy kingdom come, thy will be done on earth as it is in heaven.
1: Give us this day our daily bread, and forgive us our trespasses, as we forgive those who trespass against us. And lead us not into temptation, but deliver us from evil.
0: Hail Mary, full of grace, the Lord is with thee. Blessed art thou among women, and blessed is the fruit of thy womb, Jesus.
1: Holy Mary, Mother of God, pray for us sinners, now and at the hour of our death. Amen.
0: Hail Mary, full of grace, the Lord is with thee. Blessed art thou among women, and blessed is the fruit of thy womb, Jesus.
1: Holy Mary, Mother of God, pray for us sinners, now and at the hour of our death. Amen.
0: Hail Mary, full of grace, the Lord is with thee. Blessed art thou among women, and blessed is the fruit of thy womb, Jesus.
1: Holy Mary, Mother of God, pray for us sinners, now and at the hour of our death. Amen.
0: Hail Mary, full of grace, the Lord is with thee. Blessed art thou among women, and blessed is the fruit of thy womb, Jesus.
1: Holy Mary, Mother of God, pray for us sinners, now and at the hour of our death. Amen.
0: Hail Mary, full of grace, the Lord is with thee. Blessed art thou among women, and blessed is the fruit of thy womb, Jesus.
1: Holy Mary, Mother of God, pray for us sinners, now and at the hour of our death. Amen.
0: Hail Mary, full of grace, the Lord is with thee. Blessed art thou among women, and blessed is the fruit of thy womb, Jesus.
1: Holy Mary, Mother of God, pray for us sinners, now and at the hour of our death. Amen.
0: Hail Mary, full of grace, the Lord is with thee. Blessed art thou among women, and blessed is the fruit of thy womb, Jesus.
1: Holy Mary, Mother of God, pray for us sinners, now and at the hour of our death. Amen.
0: Hail Mary, full of grace, the Lord is with thee. Blessed art thou among women, and blessed is the fruit of thy womb, Jesus.
1: Holy Mary, Mother of God, pray for us sinners, now and at the hour of our death. Amen.
0: Hail Mary, full of grace, the Lord is with thee. Blessed art thou among women, and blessed is the fruit of thy womb, Jesus.
1: Holy Mary, Mother of God, pray for us sinners, now and at the hour of our death. Amen.
0: Hail Mary, full of grace, the Lord is with thee. Blessed art thou among women, and blessed is the fruit of thy womb, Jesus.
1: Holy Mary, Mother of God, pray for us sinners, now and at the hour of our death. Amen.
0: Glory be to the Father, and to the Son, and to the Holy Spirit.
1: As it was in the beginning, is now, and ever shall be, world without end. Amen.
0: O my Jesus, forgive us our sins, save us from the fires of hell, and lead all souls to heaven, especially those most in need of your mercy. The fourth glorious mystery, Mary is taken up into heaven. Mary offered God not only her soul, but her body as well. God needed it to fulfill his plan of salvation. For Jesus to become man, he had for 9 months to become inseparably one flesh with his mother. She is the flesh and blood of Jesus, the Holy One, whom the Lord will not allow to see corruption. So when her life is over, she is taken body and soul into heaven. Under her protective mantle, all Christians gather to form the church. May the prayers of this woman, clothed with the sun, bring Jesus to us and to the whole world. Our Father, who art in heaven, hallowed be thy name. Thy kingdom come, thy will be done on earth as it is in heaven.
1: Give us this day our daily bread, and forgive us our trespasses, as we forgive those who trespass against us. And lead us not into temptation, but deliver us from evil.
0: Hail Mary, full of grace, the Lord is with thee. Blessed art thou among women, and blessed is the fruit of thy womb, Jesus.
1: Holy Mary, Mother of God, pray for us sinners, now and at the hour of our death. Amen.
0: Hail Mary, full of grace, the Lord is with thee. Blessed art thou among women, and blessed is the fruit of thy womb, Jesus.
1: Holy Mary, Mother of God, pray for us sinners, now and at the hour of our death. Amen.
0: Hail Mary, full of grace, the Lord is with thee. Blessed art thou among women, and blessed is the fruit of

0: women, and blessed is the fruit of thy womb, Jesus.
1: Holy Mary, Mother of God, pray for us sinners, now and at the hour of our death. Amen.
0: Hail Mary, full of grace, the Lord is with thee. Blessed art thou among women, and blessed is the fruit of thy womb, Jesus.
1: Holy Mary, Mother of God, pray for us sinners, now and at the hour of our death. Amen.
0: Hail Mary, full of grace, the Lord is with thee. Blessed art thou among women, and blessed is the fruit of thy womb, Jesus.
1: Holy Mary, Mother of God, pray for us sinners, now and at the hour of our death. Amen.
0: Hail Mary, full of grace, the Lord is with thee. Blessed art thou among women, and blessed is the fruit of thy womb, Jesus.
1: Holy Mary, Mother of God, pray for us sinners, now and at the hour of our death. Amen.
0: Hail Mary, full of grace, the Lord is with thee. Blessed art thou among women, and blessed is the fruit of thy womb, Jesus.
1: Holy Mary, Mother of God, pray for us sinners, now and at the hour of our death. Amen.
0: Hail Mary, full of grace, the Lord is with thee. Blessed art thou among women, and blessed is the fruit of thy womb, Jesus.
1: Holy Mary, Mother of God, pray for us sinners, now and at the hour of our death. Amen.
0: Glory be to the Father, and to the Son, and to the Holy Spirit.
1: As it was in the beginning, is now, and ever shall be, world without end. Amen.
0: O my Jesus, forgive us our sins, save us from the fires of hell, and lead all souls to heaven, especially those most in need of your mercy. The fifth glorious mystery, the coronation of Mary in heaven. Mary's whole life was veiled in a mystery of faith. Even her son will not lift this veil when she is blessed by a woman in the crowd. Blessed are those who hear the word of God and keep it, he says. Now Jesus lifts the veil, and brightness streams from Mary's crown to light up all the hidden years of washing, cooking, sewing, sweeping, caring for her own, and dealing with her neighbors. It was all for Jesus. In her, Jesus has raised up the lowly. From being looked on as of no importance, she is now Queen of Heaven. Lord, may our insignificant lives and our quiet and hidden service of you form a bright crown for us in glory. Our Father who art in heaven, hallowed be thy name. Thy kingdom come, thy will be done on earth as it is in heaven.
1: Give us this day our daily bread, and forgive us our trespasses, as we forgive those who trespass against us. And lead us not into temptation, but deliver us from evil.
0: Hail Mary, full of grace, the Lord is with thee. Blessed art thou among women, and blessed is the fruit of thy womb, Jesus.
1: Holy Mary, Mother of God, pray for us sinners, now and at the hour of our death. Amen.
0: Hail Mary, full of grace, the Lord is with thee. Blessed art thou among women, and blessed is the fruit of thy womb, Jesus.
1: Holy Mary, Mother of God, pray for us sinners, now and at the hour of our death. Amen.
0: Hail Mary, full of grace,

0: Blessed is the fruit of thy womb, Jesus.
1: Holy Mary, Mother of God, pray for us sinners, now and at the hour of our death. Amen.
0: Hail Mary, full of grace, the Lord is with thee. Blessed art thou among women, and blessed is the fruit of thy womb, Jesus.
1: Holy Mary, Mother of God, pray for us sinners, now and at the hour of our death. Amen.
0: Hail Mary, full of grace, the Lord is with thee.

0: Blessed art thou among women, and blessed is the fruit of thy womb, Jesus.
1: Holy Mary, Mother of God, pray for us sinners, now and at the hour of our death. Amen.
0: Hail Mary, full of grace, the Lord is with thee. Blessed art thou among women, and blessed is the fruit of thy womb, Jesus.
1: Holy Mary, Mother of God, pray

0: Grace, the Lord is with thee. Blessed art thou among women, and blessed is the fruit of thy womb, Jesus.
1: Holy Mary, Mother of God, pray for us sinners, now and at the hour of our death. Amen.
0: Glory be to the Father, and to the Son, and to the Holy Spirit.
1: As it was in the beginning, is now, and ever shall be, world without end.
0: O my Jesus, forgive us our sins, save us from the fires of hell, and lead all souls to heaven, especially those most in need of your mercy. Hail, Holy Queen, Mother of Mercy, hail our life, our sweetness, and our hope. To thee do we cry, poor banished children of Eve. To thee do we send up our sighs, mourning and weeping in this valley of tears. Turn then, most gracious Advocate, thine eyes of mercy towards us, and after this our exile, show unto us the blessed fruit of thy womb, Jesus. O clement, O loving, O sweet Virgin Mary, pray for us, O Holy Mother of God,
1: that we may be made worthy of the promises of Christ.
0: Let us pray. O God, whose only begotten Son, by his life, death, and resurrection, has purchased for us the rewards of eternal life. Grant, we beseech thee, that meditating on these mysteries in the most holy rosary of the Blessed Virgin Mary, we may imitate what they contain and obtain what they promise through the same Christ our Lord.

0: the chaplet of divine mercy.
1: In the name of the Father, and of the Son, and of the Holy Spirit. Amen.
2: You expired, Jesus, but the source of life gushed forth for souls, and the ocean of mercy opened up for the whole world. O fount of life, unfathomable divine mercy, envelop the whole world and empty yourself out upon us.
0: O blood and water, which gush forth from the heart of Jesus as a fountain of mercy for us, I trust in you. O blood and water, which gush forth from the heart of Jesus as a fountain of mercy for us, I trust in you. O blood and water, which gush forth from the heart of Jesus as a fountain of mercy for us, I trust in you.
2: Our Father, who art in heaven, hallowed be thy name. Thy kingdom come, thy will be done on earth as it is in heaven.
0: Give us this day our daily bread, and forgive us our trespasses, as we forgive those who trespass against us. And lead us not into temptation, but deliver us from evil. Amen.
2: Hail Mary, full of grace, the Lord is with you. Blessed are you among women, and blessed is the fruit of your womb, Jesus.
0: Holy Mary, Mother of God, pray for us sinners now and at the hour of our death. Amen.
2: I believe in God, the Father Almighty, creator of heaven and earth, and in Jesus Christ, his only Son, our Lord, who was conceived by the Holy Spirit, born of the Virgin Mary, suffered under Pontius Pilate, was crucified, died, and was buried. He descended into hell. On the third day, he rose again from the dead. He ascended into heaven and is seated at the right hand of God, the Father Almighty. From there, he will come to judge the living and the dead.
0: I believe in the Holy Spirit, the Holy Catholic Church, the communion of saints, the forgiveness of sins, the resurrection of the body, and life everlasting. Amen.
2: Eternal Father, I offer you the body and blood, soul and divinity of your dearly beloved Son, our Lord Jesus Christ, in atonement for our sins and those of the whole world. For the sake of his sorrowful passion,
0: have mercy on us and on the whole world.
2: For the sake of his sorrowful passion,
0: have mercy on us and on the whole world.
2: For the sake of his sorrowful passion,
0: have mercy on us and on the whole world.
2: For the sake of his sorrowful passion,
0: have mercy on us and on the whole world.
2: For the sake of his sorrowful passion,
0: have mercy on us and on the whole world.
2: For the sake of his sorrowful passion,
0: have mercy on us and on the whole world.
2: For the sake of his sorrowful passion,
0: have mercy on us and on the whole world.
2: For the sake of his sorrowful passion,
0: have mercy on us and on the whole world.
2: For the sake of his sorrowful passion,
0: have mercy on us and on the whole world.
2: For the sake of his sorrowful passion,
0: have mercy on us and on the whole world.
2: Eternal Father, I offer you the body and blood, soul and divinity of your dearly beloved Son, our Lord Jesus Christ, in atonement for our sins and those of the whole world. For the sake of his sorrowful passion,
0: have mercy on us and on the whole world.
2: For the sake of his sorrowful passion,
0: have mercy on us and on the whole world.
2: For the sake of his sorrowful passion,
0: have mercy on us and on the whole world.
2: For the sake of his sorrowful passion,
0: have mercy on us and on the whole world.
2: For the sake of his sorrowful passion,
0: have mercy on us and on the whole world.
2: For the sake of his sorrowful passion,
0: have mercy on us and on the whole world.
2: For the sake of his sorrowful passion,
0: have mercy on us and on the whole world.
2: For the sake of his sorrowful passion,
0: have mercy on us and on the whole world.
2: For the sake of his sorrowful passion,
0: have mercy on us and on the whole world.
2: For the sake of his sorrowful passion,
0: have mercy on us and on the whole world.
2: Eternal Father, I offer you the body and blood, soul and divinity of your dearly beloved Son, our Lord Jesus Christ, in atonement for our sins and those of the whole world. For the sake of his sorrowful passion,
0: have mercy on us and on the whole world.
2: For the sake of his sorrowful passion,
0: have mercy on us and on the whole world.
2: For the sake of his sorrowful passion,
0: have mercy on us and on the whole world.
2: For the sake of his sorrowful passion,
0: have mercy on us and on the whole world.
2: For the sake of his sorrowful passion,
0: have mercy on us and on the whole world.
2: For the sake of his sorrowful passion,
0: have mercy on us and on the whole world.
2: For the sake of his sorrowful passion,
0: have mercy on us and on the whole world.
2: For the sake of his sorrowful passion,
0: have mercy on us and on the whole world.
2: For the sake of his sorrowful passion,
0: have mercy on us and on the whole world.
2: For the sake of his sorrowful passion,
0: have mercy on us and on the whole world.
2: Eternal Father, I offer you the body and blood, soul, and divinity of your dearly beloved Son, our Lord Jesus Christ, in atonement for our sins and those of the whole world. For the sake of his sorrowful passion,
0: have mercy on us and on the whole world.
2: For the sake of his sorrowful passion,
0: have mercy on us and on the whole world.
2: For the sake of his sorrowful passion,
0: have mercy on us and on the whole world.
2: For the sake of his sorrowful passion,
0: have mercy on us and on the whole world.
2: For the sake of his sorrowful passion,
0: have mercy on us and on the whole world.
2: For the sake of his sorrowful passion,
0: have mercy on us and on the whole world.
2: For the sake of his sorrowful passion,
0: have mercy on us and on the whole world.
2: For the sake of his sorrowful passion,
0: have mercy on us and on the whole world.
2: For the sake of his sorrowful passion,
0: have mercy on us and on the whole world.
2: For the sake of his sorrowful passion,
0: have mercy on us and on the whole world.
2: Eternal Father, I offer you the body and blood, soul and divinity of your dearly beloved Son, our Lord Jesus Christ, in atonement for our sins and those of the whole world. For the sake of his sorrowful passion,
0: have mercy on us and on the whole world.
2: For the sake of his sorrowful passion,
0: have mercy on us and on the whole world.
2: For the sake of his sorrowful passion,
0: have mercy on us and on the whole world.
2: For the sake of his sorrowful passion,
0: have mercy on us and on the whole world.
2: For the sake of his sorrowful passion,
0: have mercy on us and on the whole world.
2: For the sake of his sorrowful passion,
0: have mercy on us and on the whole world.
2: For the sake of his sorrowful passion,
0: have mercy on us and on the whole world.
2: For the sake of his sorrowful passion,
0: have mercy on us and on the whole world.
2: For the sake of his sorrowful passion,
0: have mercy on us and on the whole world.
2: For the sake of his sorrowful passion,
0: have mercy on us and on the whole world.
1: Holy God, Holy Mighty One, Holy Immortal One, have mercy on us and on the whole world.
0: Holy God, Holy Mighty One, Holy Immortal One, have mercy on us and on the whole world. Holy God, Holy Mighty One, Holy Immortal One, have mercy on us and on the whole world.
2: Eternal God, in whom mercy is endless and the treasury of compassion inexhaustible, look kindly upon us and increase your mercy in us, that in difficult moments we might not despair nor become despondent, but with great confidence submit ourselves to your holy will, which is love and mercy itself.
1: In the name of the Father, and of the Son, and of the Holy Spirit. Amen.
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4: What does it mean to stand for life? What are the different ways that we can stand for life? This is Dr. Tom Curran. Today on the program, I'm interviewing Esther Riplinger. She is the president and the executive director of this Network for Love and Life, the Love and Life Network, which is traced back to Human Life of Washington, an amazing organization that has done so much good over 55 years. And I'm thrilled to have her on to get insights into the ways that we are called upon to help foster a culture of life. But the gospel of life is meant to take root in hearts and minds, and it's meant to give birth to the entirely new ways of living and sharing the faith in a way that will foster life from conception to natural death. That's not always easy to do, but it's something that is important for us to be conscious and intentional about. It's something that Carrie and I worked on quite a bit with our kids. putting them into situations where they were around people who were standing for life, around people who were promoting life. So the March for Life was a standard and important way that we did that. And we also did other things like standing on sidewalks in front of abortion clinics and praying. So 40 Days for Life, Helpers of God's Precious Infants. These were other efforts that we were connected to, and many others. So many pregnancy centers that would help promote life for us, that promoted getting ultrasounds into these clinics and centers to help foster decisions for life. It's a lot of work, but it needs to be done.
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4: In the name of the Father, and the Son, and the Holy Spirit. Amen. Heavenly Father, in Jesus' holy name, we come before you. And Lord, I thank you for this journey that you have us on in life. And Lord, I ask that today you would increase within us an awareness, a sensitivity to the gift of life and the gift of faith, Lord, that allows us to see meaning and purpose, allows us to see light and goodness in the work of creation, in what you have done and what you have created. Holy God, we are in desperate need of you to come and invigorate us, O Lord, that we would stand for life, that we would be witnesses to the gospel of life in the midst of a time that is full of deception, full of propaganda, full of lies regarding the dignity and the worth of every human life. And Lord, in a special way, we pray for the vulnerable ones in the womb who are in circumstances where their moms are in circumstances of considering abortion. Holy God, please give us the grace to not hide the light under a bushel basket, but to make it known. Lord, we need you. We are in desperate need of you, Holy God. And we make this prayer, Jesus, in your holy name. In the name of the Father, and the Son, and the Holy Spirit. Amen. All right, let's dive in today. Let's bring on Esther, and let's hear what she has to say about this incredible gift of life and the gospel of life. Well, I want to welcome to the program Esther Riplinger. She is the president and CEO of Human Life of Washington's Life and Love Network. And Esther, it's a pleasure to have you here. Thank you for coming on.
8: Thank you for having me, Dr. Curran. It's an honor.
4: Yeah, so it's when I think of Human Life of Washington, that's the former name of this, and we're going to get into that. I always remember Dan Kennedy, and I got to tell you, I was always jealous of Dan because of his radio voice. Oh my goodness, did he has that radio voice that just is amazing.
8: It is a wonderful fit. It makes perfect sense. And I'm delighted he is exactly where he needs to be. Wonderful show.
4: Yes, for sure. And it's really neat because you have a rich connection to him. And as well, it's just understanding the part that Human Life of Washington has played in the state of Washington, and yet it continues to grow and advance. And so, Esther, as we get into the different layers of this, I wanted to start with you. Everyone has a story. Everyone has a testimony around what draws them into the mission of standing for life. And so I'd love to hear just a bit about your story of what drew you into, let's call it, the ministry of pro-life and now pro-life and pro-love. Talk about that.
8: Sure. I never heard about any of these life issues in growing up in the Protestant church. And seventh grade, I heard about Dr. Dobson, and they had a little series, and that was it. And I know that when I was 19 years old, and I found myself in an unfortunate situation, and waited for a really long time to even enter into the act that would produce a numbering child. It was against my moral code, and a series of events where we made plans on paper to get married when found out we were pregnant, and this was great. But he went to his parents alone to tell them about the pregnancy, and he came back and he sang a different song, and he said, "You have to get an abortion. We can have another one someday," very flippantly, and went to a training in California and left me to take care of these details alone. So I went to the abortion facility and I asked about the baby's stage of development. And the woman just said, "Oh, it's just a blob of tissue, nothing to see here." And I asked about the pain. And she assured me that most girls just feel a pinch. She gestured on her arm and said, and so on. It's nothing, no pain, nothing. And as I laid on the table, I was in excruciating pain. And I remember just screaming inside my head saying, "She lied to me." And so I know that women are being lied to. Men are being lied to. We're buying into a lot of lies. And so that went into a spiral of drugs and alcohol to numb my emotional pain. Nobody wanted to hear anything about it, and they put band-aids on, not really wanting to walk with that pain or suffering, or to get me some help or something, psychological help. So that's unfortunate, and I've seen this firsthand. When I was in the Protestant and a praise band, I knew that God forgave me. I came back to the Lord. But I have to say that forgiveness and healing are two separate matters, and we're not discussing that. We don't actually know to discuss it. So that's another reason that when I found myself working at Oregon Right to Life, another sister affiliate of National Right to Life, it was the first week that I worked there. They had a conference, and just in my own denial, I decided to attend one of the workshops, and it was entitled Healing After Abortion. I was in complete denial. I thought, "Oh, I'll check it out, whatever that is." And the page two of the handouts listed several symptoms that I was experiencing, and at that very moment, having major panic, but in a split second too, God was there and says, "You're not alone. I'm going to be with you," and there was peace. And so I love to help women who are hurting to find hope and healing, and that's another thing that fueled me. And then, of course, at the end stages of life, I've also been on the Dan Kennedy Life Talk Northwest program to talk about that experience and how there is a culture surrounding the death. And it's the same argument. And we really do need to, it's based on education and lack thereof. So that gives me the passion. And I didn't apply for this job. Dan Kennedy called me and handed me the keys over a period of a few weeks, of course. But it was just very, and I actually did pray for this position for 9 years, and it just fell on my lap. I never told him anything. And so he called me. So I'm celebrating a year now, or 10 years, excuse me. I'm 10 years as of next month. So I'm delighted to be able to talk about how this movement is changing and how this organization is adapting to that proactively, that we've been working on retooling for the past 10 years.
4: Well, Esther, when I think about the folks who feel called to enter into the mission of let's call it just the various ministries of pro-life, like reaching out to rescue those who are at risk of bringing about a damage or the ending of a human life, right? Especially here, we're talking about abortion. It is so many people just have that story of coming from pain, coming from a place of darkness to being redeemed, and it's a just a real mystery how God redeems what we have lost, and he'll say, "Watch what I'm going to do to do something greater here." And to think about how he has redeemed your the terrible position you were put in, as a 19-year-old and says, watch what I can do with this, right? Watch what I can do to rescue so many other women from that type of decision. I know for my family, we are very big supporters of movements associated with life and protecting life in the womb. And really every stage of life, but we have such a sensitive care for those who are facing those decisions. And it in part comes from not only my own faith in the Lord and my Catholic faith, right, and standing for life, but it's honestly, it's loved ones, people very dear to me who have a story so similar to yours, discovering themselves unexpectedly pregnant in a vulnerable situation in their lives and being told that this is a problem to be taken care of. And then afterwards, having the wreckage that just accompanies them in their lives that nobody told them about, nobody said was going to be part of this journey, and feeling shame. If I had to just pick one word, right, it's that shame that says, I am evil, I am dark, I have done such a horrific thing. Who can ever love me? Who can ever forgive me? And that can drive so many other behaviors that you've talked about. And so I think that the variety of ministries and today talking about Human Life of Washington's Life and Love Network, it's about lavishing that type of love that says the Lord wants healing. He wants restoration. He wants freedom from shame. Come out of hiding, come out into the open and watch what the Lord will do. Can you think about just a story of how you've seen the redemptive power of God at work through your life to reach out to someone? Because people don't always know. They hear about an organization, but they don't realize that you guys have hands and feet that are touching the actual lives of people today. Can you just think of a recent story of some young woman or a young couple that made a decision for life as a result of your work in ministry?
8: I was camping. I love to go camping. And there was a young woman who was cleaning the bathrooms at the facility there. And I was waiting around for her to be finished cleaning the bathrooms. And honestly, when I'm on my R&R time, I don't want to necessarily go into work mode, but you know what? It was a heart moment. And for some reason, I struck up a conversation with her. And this young woman shared with me that she had just moved from another state, and that she wanted to start her life over and she showed me a picture of her little baby, and that she's starting all over because she was in drugs and alcohol, and I don't know anything of her past, but she was revealing that she needed to make a change for this child. And as hard as she was struggling, I said, you know what, I want to connect you with people who are equipped to give you these wonderful resources. And I gave her an example of what pregnancy centers offer in her community. And I connected her with a phone number. And luckily, I can get some cell service there at that time. And I gave her a packet of that. And she called me back. And, you know, we have been in contact ever since. And that just was so heartwarming. And then she said something. I walked away and I came back a little bit later. And I said, you know, do you mind if I talk to you more about that? And that's what really opened up more conversation, because she said she was trying to find God. And so at the end of our conversation, I said, I never really do this, but would can I just pray with you? She said, yeah, would you? I'm like, wow. And this is very kind of out of the normal. I didn't want to be preachy, but she knew that I cared and we were talking. And so just that is a connection with me personally, but I do represent this organization, and I do have the resources that I can share. And that was just a beautiful thing, that it wasn't about anything contrived at all. And that is, even just in my off hours, that's a wonderful kind of story where I can connect her to wonderful organizations that we are connected to. So that's at the heart of our change of the name, HLW's Life and Love Network. The pro-life movement isn't so much about crisis mode anymore, but building a culture that respects and values every life and celebrates every life and where they are, love and support and compassion.
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0: souls. If you're a Catholic professional trying to lead with integrity in a world that doesn't always reward it, you're not alone, and I can help. 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So Esther, you brought up something that's really important. You used the word culture, right? Culture is that atmosphere that is loaded with certain values, certain ways of seeing and living life that just permeate how it is we see the world, how we relate to the world, how we behave. And it's unspoken, it's taken for granted. And changing like laws, it has to be associated with the work of not just changing behaviors, but changing attitudes, changing mindsets. Really, it's fostering a different culture. And recently in the news, I think there was a powerful example of this. And you may have heard of this story about this YouTube influencer, Jesse Ridgway, and his wife, Ashley. And they shared their decision to abort their 21-week-old, their 21-week pregnancy because of this diagnosis of a trisomy 21 positive child. So a child would be born with Down syndrome. And this comes down to a cultural approach to things. And the backlash, right, the reaction to this was in some ways surprising, but in some ways there was like some signs of hope there that some of the reaction was like, well, wait a minute, what are you doing? How could you, I don't know. Was that something that showed up on your radar screen at all? And speak about that in terms of this relationship to fostering a culture of life.
1: Wonderful opportunity to talk about some of our programs just in general. By culture, meaning how can in the pews respond compared to a committee that does X, Y, or Z and only X, Y, or Z? It's really important to bring that to the pews. And so as we reach out with a number of our programs, one's called Treats and Binkies, Showering Families with Life and Love, and it is an outdoor kind of picnic style, interesting part about involving all of the local pregnancy centers and lactation specialists and a lot of just life-affirming groups. We can show the community, and it was so impactful. We tried that in 3 different cities, and we're now going national with that. It's a duplicatable model. And one of the guests who attended pulled aside a volunteer and said, now who's behind this and what's the agenda? They're always thinking agenda. And the volunteer of this event that we had, she said to her, we wanted to love the community, and that includes you. And so where I'm not familiar with that circumstance or your example of the influencers and that conversation, but let's think about if we had a community in an event model in the community that would share that we are face-to-face caring and loving about every individual, that gets noticed. No, there are strict rules in this program guide. No, even collecting signatures. We don't want to get anything. We are here to love on the community. And people came and they stayed and they were engaged, even if they didn't have families, but they were part of a community. That is something very golden. And we can just reach out and there's acoustic guitar or a keyboard and have fun. The joy of life. Yeah, right? Let's make pro-life fun again. Well, it never really was. Well, let's change that. So with our smile and with eye-to-eye contact and listening, this culture does not listen very well. So that's just one of the examples that we can address that culturally.
0: Well, and I saw that on your website, folks. You can go to humanlifewa.org, humanlifewa.org. And if you click on the programs link, you'll see that Treats and Binkies picnic. And when I saw that, I was like, I've never heard of that. And it was very clever because you had shared with me before the interview, like, look, we're putting a lot of emphasis on fostering an approach that does impact culture. It impacts how we show up, how we're seen. And I think that was just like, it's brilliant. I think it's a really powerful and important thing to do. And that actually touches on an event that you have coming up as well, which is a Culture of Life and Love Summit and Arts Festival. That is it's at the end of next week on the 26th and 27th in Pasco. Talk a bit about that.

0: Well, before I talk about that, it's very, and here's a little postcard of that. Before I can even talk about it, this is not just an event. This is not something good to go to. And it's not just, okay, we did that. And yeah, we got a lot of good things out of it. Okay, I have to set up the problem before we can talk about the solution. And I'm sorry if this is really hard and difficult for some of the viewers, but please just lean in because I'm sharing the truth with love. And that is that we know 70% of women getting abortions identify with Judeo-Christian faith. They were in church in the recent 30 days within that time period. That is a study that was put out by CareNet through their third-party research group called Lifeway, and that was 2016. And we also know, and we've got some good studies that support after abortion procured from Shepherd Research in 2019, that 50% of abortions are repeated. Now, why would that be in the church? The vast majority, maybe it's because they feel. And I have lived experience, so maybe I can speak a little bit to that. But I believe that this is where our huge opportunity comes from, is that we need to understand the dynamics that abortion doesn't just happen one day, but we're all a link in the chain as a community. And so we can unpack that as and explain a little bit in depth about that problem, but rather give hope and a playbook. And you know, just this weekend, the New York Knicks won the championship after like more than 50 years. And I feel like HLW is right there as well because we're 55 years old. We have hope. We have a playbook. And this is exciting stuff. And so that's why we have the solution of take the lead, set the course, move forward, keyword together. And this is a really good opportunity to be part of the solution. And I make some bold statements sometimes, even 10 years ago on the day that I started. And that is, we want to flip Washington to be a pro-life state. We are oh so close, and nothing is impossible with God. And how do we do that? With the playbook. And a lot of pieces had to come, relationships coming together. And this is now a new phase of the pro-life, pro-love movement. And we can learn together. And I'm so excited to have all of you listening to attend. And it's really great to have a road trip with your friends and family and bring that. We also have a key highlight, 5 confirmed oratory contestants, ages 16 to 18, who will be presenting their excellent presentations and being graded on a national rubrics to have those skills for leadership skills. And we're pouring into young people. And so this is a new day. Please be encouraged. This is Washington State. It's a different animal, but it's really time to just to be part of this. Everyone fits into a puzzle, and we need to find your piece.
1: Well, one of the things that I found again striking about this event coming up in Pasco at the is it called the HAPO, HAPO, or is it HAPO?
0: HAPO is a credit union that put
1: Okay.
0: their name on the center. Yeah, HAPO.
1: Oh, beautiful. The HAPO Center in
0: That's right.
1: Pasco. And so it's Friday the 26th, Saturday the 27th, and you can get tickets at humanlifewa.org. What I found again very innovative or creative about this is that you have this arts festival on Friday, and then you have a leadership summit on Saturday. So you've got two parts of this that link together: art and advocacy, insight and action, community and leadership. You don't just attend, but you leave with a way forward. It's more than just like a clever strategy. It's a fascinating way of saying, there's more to the life movement than maybe we realize, and we want to show you what that can look like. And so I tell me more about this arts festival. I think that's really, again, it's very fascinating that you've come upon this as a way of drawing people in at a point where they would be unaccustomed to encountering the pro-life movement investing its energies.
0: Thank you, Dr. Curran. You know, it is innovative. And I just believe that the Lord has his timing and his means by capturing the heart where words fail us. He gave us music, and he gave the humankind music because we have a choice to have music. Whereas birds, that's all they do. They have no choice. So I think that's beautiful that the music has a way of capturing the heart that words necessarily don't on their own. And I think that's where we are at this phase of the movement. And so that's the heart behind the arts festival. There is a professional dramatic group performing Viable, and they are actually backed by popular demand. I have a really fun story about that. So it's a 75-minute presentation, one act play that they have performed around the country at various pregnancy center galas, especially, so we had them here 4 years ago in Tri-Cities. And one of the gals who runs a pregnancy center on the west side of the state booked them on the spot. So she came all the way from the coast to this Tri-Cities event and booked Viable for her the following spring for her three performances. One was a matinee. She said, "Esther, I can't believe it." She raised over $80,000 that weekend for those three performances, more than she ever had before, because that the arts has a way to capture her audience in such a way that they were able to imagine the lives that she can impact in her organization with some more funds. And so this is a way, means by which we provide the infrastructure to help every organization be the best that they can be. And so it needs that undergirding, kind of like grandma's house, if you will. I don't know. but so Viable is a one-act play, but leading up to it, I will be opening the act I do an opening act, and I performed it in Spanish as well, and I'm working on the French. But this is a 15-minute dramatic performance. It's called Esther, A Melodious Testimony of Hope and Healing. And I do it with the flute, a little bit of drama, and singing, and so acting, so my whole kind of testimony. I'll just hit you with the highlights. You have to get an abortion. We can have another one someday. And that's awesome. My flute is a distortion, you know, loud and just egregious. I stopped being who I am. My friends didn't listen. They didn't care. They said, it's done, it's in the past, put it behind you and move on. And I had to do just that in order to survive. There you have it. So you got this, you got to see. Those are just the highlights. So there's, again, drama. Now, I first performed that downtown Portland in the Pioneer Courthouse Square, right across the street from Nordstrom. Different people are, you know, passing by, business people, people who work the streets, whatever. By the time I was over in 20 minutes, and a friend had, who I didn't know she was going to come, she goes, Esther, look around. It's packed. So I launched it there 20-some years ago, and I performed it in Spanish. Lord willing, I'm willing for him to let him use that in his timing. I told my testimony, and there's a series of events on that, which is a fun story.
1: So let me just have you pause right there. We're up against a break. When we come back, I want to hear more about the art festival and other things happening at this amazing event.
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1: 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Today, Esther is telling us about this incredible conference coming up with this arts festival. And I'm sorry I cut you off. So continue, please, to tell us about the event.
0: We also have a tribute series of art mixed media on easels from a couple in California that tour the country, and it's mixed media with keywords, and the passerby observes it kind of like an arts museum, and they look and they look and they look in these theories, and they walk by. Well, then they come back later and they look again, and then they look again. And this is the testimony that I hear from these people. And then by the end of the evening, they've seen it probably for the third or fourth time. And now they're like, oh, I have feelings stirred. I need to pray with somebody. We have an area for that. This is a beautiful new time in the culture building to stir hearts, change hearts, and save lives. Thank you for asking. Hope you can come.
1: Oh, no, this is beautiful. I love that. And again, folks, you can get tickets for it by going to Human Life of Washington, humanlifewa.org, and it'll be right there on the main page, humanlifewa.org. It's definitely a family-friendly event to show up on Friday. It's in the evening. In the afternoon is you have the oratory, and then you have the variety of things, including the play and your Esther performance. Okay. And then Saturday all day is, again, it's a bunch of amazing speakers and workshops and sessions to gain insight. And it's not just for women. Like I noticed that you have some representatives of the Fatherhood Initiative. Mm-hmm. And I was aware of them up in Spokane and the important work they were doing to raise up men to be godly fathers. And that's not an easy thing today. A lot of men grow up in homes where they maybe weren't fathered well, or the desperate situation where so many young people today are growing up without the presence of a loving, faith-filled father in their home. And the damage that leads or leaves them exposed to in their own lives. So that's a beautiful thing that you're including them as well.
0: About men. Okay, that's just it right there. I really want to hit pause on this. Men, this whole issue of men and abortion, men hurt too. It's not a tagline. It is the linchpin of the pro-life, pro-love movement. It is the reason and means by which the abortion, Satan, has been able to sell the American people on abortion in the first place. By separating the protectors and providers of our families and society, we need to bring that back together. That's God's design. So on our watch, we fell for it. Never again. We will be stronger because the strand of three cords will be stronger. And so it is no longer, oh, men hurt too, right? It is the linchpin because we all bought into the same lie. No more. And so that's why we have Support After Abortion. Niles Pickney from Florida is coming. SupportAfterAbortion.com is a one-stop shop for everybody in that ministry. And on the board sits the JP2 Healing Center representatives and priests from that field. So it's a ecumenical organization, wonderful. And it is no longer just sort of a side issue. And that's another reason for the conference. To really understand the pro-life, pro-love movement is to understand that key piece.
1: No, Esther, again, I'm talking with Esther Ripplinger from Human Life and Love of Washington, and a wonderful organization doing amazing work and has done so for 55 years. Just so wonderfully established from the very beginning in terms of standing for life. Esther, as you look around, like sort of your own sense of what's happening in this country, what would be some of the, let's call it the most important signs of hope that you see a turn away from the culture of death and towards a culture of life?
0: You know, you might be able to point to the Charlie Kirk effect, but I just believe it's for such a time as this, that people are seeing the insidious result of sin in our lives. And so what I'm seeing, in fact, I just flew in from Washington, D.C. late last night to get this early interview, by the way. And what's so hopeful is these young people who are wanting to build roots in this ministry. It's not just, you know, a flash in the pan, young people wanting to be, you know, take this excitement without roots. They want to learn. They want to be a part of understanding the history of this movement, to be grounded in the best available science that we've learned over history. And I think that's really encouraging because they're going to be robust and they're building their networks. The National Right to Life also just recently gave an award to Dr. Delgado, who is the champion for our abortion pill reversal. And so these are wonderful tools that can start the conversation. So we have more available to us, and people whose lives are hurt, if we understand where the resources are and some of the basic elements of forgiveness and healing are two separate matters. You know, we need to honestly heal us in the pews before we can heal the culture. Again, that 70% of women who have abortions identify with Judeo-Christian faith. And again, the same argument is true for the end of life. And that's, I've seen both, and it is the same argument. And so if, by understanding those things, this is going to be a summit where we're all in one room, and the exhibitors are participants in the perimeter of the space, but everybody's going to get the exact same content. That's why we're calling it a summit, because everybody is at the table compared to breakout sessions. This is not your usual conference. This is not your great grandmother's pro-life movement anymore. We have a place for everybody, whether you're a beginner, just beginning to ask questions, intermediate, or a veteran. We all need to know this hope and a playbook to move forward together. And I believe all things are possible with God. And I can't wait to meet you all.
1: Amen. Amen to that. Do you have any sort of final words of encouragement for folks around just sort of the call to stand for life right now, and to get connected to human life and the work that you guys are doing, a human life and love, human love and life, that this whole new dimension of things? What would be a final word of encouragement you'd offer?
0: I'm sorry about the confusion with the names, but it's HLW's Life and Love Network.
1: Life and Love Network. Thank you. Sorry.
0: It'll take some time. But so we also have another tool, and I didn't want to confuse anybody, but it's so great. We have a jingle coming out after the summit, and it's a place where you can come virtually at a virtual convention all day, every day, with no giant mountain in the way. So this is a place where you can, so we've gotten a million phone calls over the past 10 years, me sitting here hour by hour talking to people. This is a place where they can go and go deeper into their understanding. So there is a virtual convention, and that's hlwconnects.life. And this is where we can just take that desire and go a little deeper and to be networked together. And so that's something where if you have the desire, and whether you're a beginner, again, intermediate or veteran, we know that these are new times. We want to equip you. We want us to be connected and working together. This is a place for that. And other than that, we just need us all to, I have people who are homebound for one reason or another, but they have, you know, influence where they are. Everybody knows 100 people, even 10 people. Tell somebody that there's something new and exciting happening, and just we work together to make a better state and in our communities and just right here in our own little homes. So that's what this is all about. It can just grow. And we love you, and people feel loved and cherished when we're here together. And that's the heart of what we do. And one Man, part
1: that's
0: of the
1: Esther
0: time.
1: Ripplinger with me today, the president and director of the Life and Love Network, Human Life Washington's Life and Love Network. And thank you so much for your witness, your testimony, your enthusiasm. It's a beautiful thing. It's very radiant. And that what is radiant is magnetic. I'm sure that folks will be drawn to to get involved in the movement of life in whatever way you can. And if Love and Life Network is that way, that would be awesome. A great way to start, folks, if you are in the Pasco area and you can make it there, the 26th and 27th, go to humanlifewa.org and you can purchase tickets for that amazing event Friday and Saturday, the 26th and 27th. Thank you, Esther, so much for being with me today.
0: God bless you all. Thank you so much, Dr. Curran, for your time, and God bless you.
1: Again, that was Esther joining me today on the program, and I hope and pray that you were blessed by that. What I'm going to do in the remainder of the program is show how what Esther is leading at her wonderful organization, and is complemented and supplemented by so many other wonderful organizations, also has to take root in our lives. I'm going to share 5 stories that are connected to issues of life, issues of abortion and openness to life, adoption and a legacy of life. And my hope is that by integrating the gospel of life down to our own circumstances personally, that we'll realize that it's not enough just to thank the Lord for the Esthers of this world, that they're doing the work and we can just send them some money, which we should do, pray for them, which we should do. But we also have to be hands and feet for Christ in our own circumstances and situation. So, first story. These all have to do with people very dear to me and near to me. And I'm not going to identify them other than just to say someone very dear to me and near to me. Grew up in a Catholic home, very fervent in living out her Catholic faith. And yet she was dating a fellow seriously. And they were on the path to getting married, but they were not yet. They were early in their years of college, so still young. And sure enough, she became pregnant. Well, I didn't know any of this. It was years later. It was about 5 years later. And she came to me, and we happened to be out, a group of us, and she said to me, I want to share something with you, but I'm afraid that once you know this about me, that you will reject me and you won't want to talk to me ever again. You won't want me to be in your life anymore. And I was stunned like, what? What are you talking about? How's that? That's just not possible. What in the world could you possibly be referring to? And then she said, and what she ended up saying was, this is how she referred to it. She said, well, let me put it this way. When I look around and I see kids about 4 years old, I think about that could be my child. And that was her way of then saying that she had gotten an abortion. And she was so afraid of disclosing this because of the shame she felt and because of the repercussions that she thought this would have on my life, how I saw her, what I thought of her, what I would say to her, and how I would just cut her off. So there's more to this story, and I'll tell it to you in just a minute. This is Dr. Tom Curran. 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Character isn't a liability. And discernment isn't just for your prayer room. 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
1: Okay, so what did I say? So here it is. Here's this woman. She's by now in her mid-20s, and someone, again, very dear to me, and she was so ashamed of revealing what she had done. And here's the rest of the story. She discovered that she was pregnant, and she ended up going to talk to her mom about it. And I know this family well, and again, wonderful Catholic family and just wonderful human beings. And yet, there was just something about this where her daughter was barely 20, yes, in a relationship, but she wasn't going to be able to finish college. And the mom was simply, you have no option. You're going to get an abortion, and I'm going to drive you there, and we're not going to tell anybody. And that's what ended up happening. And she just had that personality where, and that dynamic in her relationship with her mom, where that was
4: that was the end of the discussion. And so that's what she ended up doing. And she carried the pain and the burden of that. And, you know, this is sadness multiplying upon sadness, because she ended up a few years later marrying this this same man. And unfortunately, their relationship ended. And so the marriage didn't last. And there is a way in which that strand of what they had done and chosen, as much as they want to identify the lack of accountability or responsibility there, it was at the foundation of their relationship, something that was not going to be able to withstand the trials and the pain and the suffering that this introduced into their relationship. And so I, of course, shared with her that I feel so sad for her. I want her to experience the compassion of the Lord. I want her to experience healing. I want her to find a path forward, of course. I don't want her to carry this shame. And so I didn't have a tremendous amount of knowledge about ministries like Rachel's Vineyard. It's like a post-abortion healing ministry or healing retreats. But I did what I could. I did what I could to share that. And she was, again, very grateful to know that she could disclose this to someone that she cared about that did not reject her and did not say, get away from me. I hate you. How dare you have done that? Which leads to my second story. And in the second story, was, again, someone that I cared about deeply. And this was years later. This was, let's say, 10 plus years, maybe 15 years later. And she shared her story, which was as a teenage girl and made some mistakes in her relationship and with her boyfriend and got pregnant. And she ended up not telling anybody in her family, again, a devout Catholic family. She ended up talking to people and finding a way to get a ride to an abortion clinic. And even though she was just a minor, she found a place where she could go and have the abortion done. And similar type of story, except that she, when she came around to a revived faith, she heard about this Rachel's Vineyard ministry and ended up walking with a priest at her parish through a healing process. And part of her healing came in a very powerful moment. And that moment was when she named the child that she had lost through abortion, and she had asked this child for forgiveness. And the power of that to bring about healing and a kind of reintegration of her own sense of self in her life was immense. And that also gave her the courage to share about it with me. And it was only because she was able to go through that journey of realizing what she had done. And yet when she came back to faith and wanted a deeper richness of faith, this obstacle was there. She found the resource she needed, found the healing, connected with her baby, and was able to then share this story with me, which, again, I felt terrible that she had to walk through that path alone, and I wished that she had had family members that she could have confided in to journey with her. And that leads me to my third story. And so in my third story, it's again, these are all people very dear to me in my life and close to me in my life. I had no reason to disclose who they are. In this particular circumstance, again, this is a single woman who discovers that she's pregnant, and the boyfriend isn't really involved, that the relationship had ended. And yet here she is, and she is discerning abortion. And so I end up talking with her and have several conversations with her. And for her, it's a matter of, this is a burden, this is a problem, let me just move on. And yet, because she had grown up in a Catholic home, she knew in the core of her being that this was a baby, and this baby deserved a chance to come to birth and have a life. But what she needed was the knowledge that there would be people around her to walk with her in supporting her in making this decision. And so we helped her find connecting points so that she'd have a place to live, a place to get help in getting to doctor's appointments and care for her as she was going through the period of pregnancy. And then along that journey as well, to be able to discern, how do I best love this child of mine growing within me? And specifically, it was discerning, is the most loving thing I can do as a mother for my child be to raise her in my life circumstances with my level of personal development, maturity, my level of kind of having my life together, ready to go? Or is the most loving thing I can do as a mother to be able to discern and attempt to discover whether there's a family that would be the right fit, the family that God is saying, I have a family ready to receive this child, a family unable to conceive, but whose lives are put together financially, personally, emotionally. They have maturity, but they have been unable to conceive. And just so many families are in that circumstance today. And so through a process of discernment and dialogue, she was able to find this family. And it was an important step for her to be able to say, as a mother to this baby within me, the most loving thing I can do is to entrust this baby of mine, not abandoning, not rejecting, but entrusting into the hands of a couple who are much better suited to welcome this baby into their lives. And this baby will be a huge gift to them, and they will be a gift to the baby. And for me, I will be able to continue to work on my own life and be able to get myself in a position so that when I'm in a healthier, more whole place, that I'll then be ready to be a mother and welcome children into my own life in a situation that is more full and correct, right, within marriage. And she walked that path and did that. And with the way that things happen today, she's able to have this what's called an open adoption. And so she's able to get regular contact, communication, pictures, videos, to be able to watch her child grow. And what a gift. And you know, there's a pain, there's a sorrow, there's a suffering there, even as there is a gift and a joy. But it's, boy, what a sacrificial path to walk. Again, you stop and think, that's the kind of circumstance and situation that a lot of these women will never make it into conversation with adoption agencies, because they won't have the loving kindness and compassion of people who love them to walk with them and be able to help them discern and consider what's the best path forward for myself and for my baby. And it's not abortion. And so there's, again, something else that might be part of your journey and your life as well. And then I think about Carrie and my journey, and how in our lives were touched by adoption. And that was such a huge gift to us. One of our children is adopted, and we've been blessed with 9 children. I won't go into those stories, but just to simply say that with 9 children coming in a space of just under 13 years, it led to a busy, we always say exhilarating and exhausting, right? So in a mating sense of fullness to overflowing, and that means also an overflowing mess, but also overflowing joy. And just to see how the kids love each other. My kids are adults now, 13 to 26, but they love each other, they enjoy each other, they care for each other, and they talk about wanting to have a lot of kids in their own families. That this generosity begets generosity, and how beautiful that is and how powerful that is. And so Once again, the gospel of life takes root in a home, in a marriage that says, Lord, I'm open to life. We're open to the gift of life in a generous way. And we trust that, Lord, you'll provide. And the joy that will come to us will be something that's beyond what we could ever have imagined. And that has been true in our lives. And then my last story is just something that you have walked with me and Carrie in the last couple of months over the passing, the dying of her mom, Mary Margaret, and how she, when she made her shift to hospice at home, there was a several-week period that was such an amazing grace where family and friends and loved ones were able to gather around her, and she endured far beyond the couple of days that the doctors had anticipated that she'd be around. But that became this incredible moment of grace where this communion of persons, generosity in its mature form, got to be experienced, especially by her kids that were able to be around her, caring for her, and witnessed so many grandkids, great-grandkids, great-great-grandkids, as well as cousins and friends coming around and just sharing these last weeks of life with her. There's generosity in the gospel of life in its full maturation. And so there's the gospel of life taking root, not just in organizations, but in individuals, in married couples, in homes, in families, to be open to walk with others with the grace God gives. Consider that. God bless you.
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8: This is an EWTN Newslink. I'm Teresa Tomeo from Catholic Connection. Leaders at the G7 summit throwing their support behind President Donald Trump's tentative agreement with Iran. The president wrapping up talks at the summit today, promoting an emerging agreement with Iran to prevent it from developing nuclear weapons. And Pope Leo has welcomed the U.S.-Iran deal, speaking at his general audience today, the Holy Father calling it an encouraging outcome of patient dialogue and negotiation, saying, I hope this agreement may help to strengthen mutual trust, security, and stability in the Middle East by promoting paths of dialogue and cooperation among peoples. He went on to express concern over the escalating war in Ukraine. He asked everyone to pray for an end to that war. For more news with a Catholic perspective, visit EWTNnews.com. I'm Teresa Tomeo, and Called to Communion with Dr. David Anters starts now.
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12: 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Rich Jesse, our producer today, Matt Kabinski handling the phone screening. Ace McKay is on social media. I'm Tom Price, along with Dr. David Anders.
13: Hey, Tom. 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
13: 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Thank you.
12: Going to lead off with an email today from David, who's listening to us in Cape Girardeau, Missouri, usually listening to us on Covenant Radio. David says, at 73 years old, I'm studying to become a Catholic. The Lord seems to be placing all these fine Catholics around me and in my path, which I'm very grateful for. So a few weeks ago, I met a Catholic couple, nice older folks, quite sincere about their faith. They began to explain to me that they have become very much involved in the Catholic Centering Prayer movement, championed by a fellow named Thomas Keating. They were very evangelistic about all this. They encouraged me to check it out, which I did. The way they described it, and the more I looked into it, the more it seemed to me like the Eastern Hindu / Buddhist TM, Transcendental Meditation thing that I was initiated into back in the 70s, something I'd actually been trying to forget about. Honestly, when I spend time in prayer, I'd rather stay focused on Jesus and his blessings and not drift into a mental state of nothingness, which it seems like is the goal of this. There seems to be a significant division of thought within the church about this, however, so I'm wondering if Dr. Anders has some enlightenment for us on this subject. Again, that's from David in Missouri.
13: Yeah, absolutely. I have a lot of thoughts about this. So Thomas Keating created the method of so-called centering prayer, directly influenced by the insight meditation movement in the United States, which is the American offshoot of the Burmese Vipassana meditation movement that arose in 19th century Burma.
12: Okay.
13: In the Buddhist canon of scripture, the Pali canon of the Theravada Buddhists, there is a text called the Satipatthana Sutta, which lays out the practice of mindfulness meditation, or meditation upon the breath, for purposes that align with the metaphysical aims of Theravada Buddhism. It was a practice that fell into disuse for quite some time, centuries in fact, and under pressure from British colonialism, Burmese monks, Buddhist monks that is, revivified the practice and taught it to lay people. Previously it had only been practiced by Buddhist monastics, and they wanted to popularize, democratize it as a way of sort of pushing back against British colonial influences and find something that was accessible to Buddhist lay people in Burma in which they could ground their identity. It moved to India. American, I don't know a better word for them, pilgrims, you know, the kind of, the hippie crowd from the 1960s,
12: sure,
13: that were, you know, swarming into South Asia with the Peace Corps and post-Vietnam, fell into this. Many of them came back to the United States, started the Insight Meditation Society in Massachusetts and similar institutes in California. John Kabat-Zinn was a major popularizer of what came to be known as mindfulness meditation, which was a kind of pared-down, secularized version of the thing. And this is the school of thought in which Keating was formed, and he attempted to Christianize the practice by inserting Christian terminology. But the basic methodology, you're not incorrect, is drawn from another tradition. So the wisdom or lack thereof of the practice was really addressed by the Holy See in 1989. The Congregation for the Doctrine of the Faith issued a document called Some Aspects of Christian Meditation that addressed a very narrow topic, and it was the extent to which Eastern methods of meditation could be incorporated or should be incorporated into Christian prayer. Now, it bracketed the question, and it was very explicit about this. It said, we're not going to look at whether or not those practices have any sort of clinical therapeutic benefit on their own. We're not addressing that question. We're just going to address the question of to what extent should these be integrated into Christian prayer. And you should go read the document, 1989, Some Aspects of Christian Meditation by the Congregation of the Doctrine of the Faith. But the basic thesis was the essential orientation of Christian prayer is dialogical. It's I, thou. It's God and the soul. And so there are clearly methods of meditation used in the East that don't have that fundamental orientation. And so my own take on the practice is that I think it's false advertising, right? I think that it's, you know, if Father Keating wants to promote Vipassana meditation, he ought to just say, hey, I'm promoting Vipassana meditation. I mean, we already know what that is. To package it as Christian prayer is truly, I think, misrepresent the nature of the thing. If you want really deep, very deep writing on the nature and goals and aims of Christian prayer, you ought to read the mystics of the Catholic Church, in particular John of the Cross, in particular St. Teresa of Avila, Francis de Sales. I mean, these are some of the big guns that you might want to go to. And you'll have enough material to work on to keep you busy in meditation and contemplation for the rest of your life. I remember the first time I encountered Teresa of Avila, I was a very new Catholic, and I started digging in. And as soon as I realized what was being asked of me, I went, whoa, this is heavy-duty stuff. And I remember going to Father Mark, actually, and I said, Father Mark, I'm a new Catholic. I'm reading all this stuff in contemplative prayer, and man, I don't know if I can handle all this Teresa of Avila business. And Father Mark had wonderful advice for me. He said, well, maybe you're not ready for Teresa of Avila. And then, 20 years later down the road, now I'm reading Teresa and John and deriving great benefit.
14: Now it makes sense.
13: Yeah, now it makes sense.
14: Very exactly. Good. David, thanks so much for your letter from Cape Girardeau, Missouri. We do appreciate you listening on the Great Covenant Network. In a moment, we'll get to the phones and talk with Leslie in Texas. 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
16: There's a way of life where we learn that in giving, we receive. 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So if you're longing to fill an emptiness, we invite you to experience the peace that only comes from God. 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Welcome home.
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14: It's Called to Communion with Dr. David Anders. 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Have I got a book for you? This is fantastic. Italy's Shrines and Wonders, Volume 2, Discovering Sacred Spaces and Fascinating Places in the Life of St. Francis of Assisi by our friend Teresa Tomeo. It was written on the occasion of the Jubilee year, which we're in right now, for the 800th anniversary of the death of St. Francis. This book talks about many Franciscan places, including the town of Assisi, where Saints Francis and Claire grew up, the mountainside hermitage of the Carceri, where the friars retreated for their prayer, also San Damiano, rebuilt by St. Francis by his own hands, and of course you've seen the San Damiano cross in our very own EWTN chapel. There is so much in this book. I think it's going to be a great one for your future reading, perhaps to get you into the summer. Here it is, Italy's Shrines and Wonders, Volume 2, Discovering Sacred Spaces and Fascinating Places in the Life of St. Francis, available now from EWTN's Religious Catalog. 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And if you're ready now, let's go to the phones at 833-288-EWTN. Here is Leslie in Texas, listening on the Great Guadalupe Radio. Hey there, Leslie, what's on your mind today?
19: Okay, I wanted to ask if St. Augustine, let me get over here.
14: Okay.
19: If St. Augustine got his idea for double predestination out of the Bible, where it talks about 144,000, and a little bit of background on that, and I'm glad the church does not adhere to that, but can you give me some background on that?
13: Yeah, sure. Thank you so much. So, no, Augustine did not develop his ideas on the doctrine of predestination from the book of Revelation or the reference to the 144,000. Augustine scholars are pretty well agreed that there was a shift in Augustine's thinking that took place in the year 396. We're very specific about this. We know this from a neat little trick in his retractions. Augustine said 396 was the year. Ah. He told us exactly when it happened.
14: Okay.
13: And you can find the shift in his letter to Simplician, and it was a letter in which he was answering a friend's questions about the interpretation of the book of Romans. And so you can literally watch Augustine walk through the book of Romans intellectually and come to particular conclusions about the doctrine of predestination from his reading of that letter in that very specific context. Prior to that, Augustine had a doctrine that emphasized far more strongly the human freedom of the will and predestination as a result of God's foreknowledge of future merits. And he sort of shifted in 396 and began to emphasize the doctrine of God's prevenient grace, mm-hmm. and predestinating grace. Now, I do have to make a caveat in here. You said you were glad the church didn't endorse that doctrine. The church absolutely endorses Augustine's doctrine of predestination without respect to foreseen merits and the doctrine of prevenient grace. The church absolutely teaches that. That is a doctrine of the Catholic Church, and it was confirmed at the Synod of Orange and by the Council of Trent and in the Scholastic Doctors of the Church. So that is a Catholic doctrine. What the church rejects is the Calvinistic doctrine of predestination, the double predestination, whereby God specifically singles out individuals for the express purpose of damning them from before the beginning of time. That position the church does not hold. A lot of other entailments in the Protestant doctrine of predestination the church also rejects. For example, the church rejects the doctrine of limited atonement. That's a Calvinist doctrine, namely that Christ only died for the elect. The Jansenists toyed around with limited atonement. It's one of the reasons that they were condemned. The church rejects the Calvinistic doctrine of the perseverance of the saints. It affirms the perseverance of the saints, but in a completely different way. Calvinists hold that once a person has been regenerated, they can by no means fall away from the faith. That's not the Catholic position. Catholic holds that a person can be regenerated and yet fall away. But if God gives them the grace of restoration, if they make it to the end of the line, it's only because God's grace has accompanied them, hence the doctrine of perseverance, something that can't be foreknown but can be prayed for. The Calvinists teach the doctrine of irresistible grace. If God has predestined you, there's nothing you can do about it, grace can't be resisted, etc. Catholic Church has always taught the doctrine of resistible grace. More robustly, the Church teaches that God offers sufficient grace to everybody by which they can, in fact, be saved. Again, that's something that the Calvinists don't hold. But that at the end of the day, God's grace, God's prevenient grace, comes first before the human will, and that if the will chooses God, it's only because God has granted the will the grace to do so. So Augustine's doctrine has been nuanced a bit in Catholic history. But the general shape of it has entered into the framework of Catholic dogma.
14: Leslie, is that helpful for you?
19: Very helpful. So it is God's will. I mean, God's prevenient grace supersedes even human will, ultimately.
13: It empowers human will. So the Augustinian position is that without the grace of God, you cannot will the good that would save you. And the grace of God comes along and enables you to will the good that will unite you with God.
14: Okay. Leslie, thanks again for your phone call. That opens up a line for you at 833 833-288-EWTN. If you have a question for Dr. David Anders, 833-288-3986. It is Call to Communion, and we are live on this Wednesday afternoon here on EWTN. Let's go to Jim now. Jim is a first-time caller from Des Moines, listening on the great Iowa Catholic Radio. Hey, Jim, what's on your mind today?
20: Hey, good morning, Doctor. So I'm looking at the Mass prayers, and I'm looking, comparing the Nicene Creed to the Apostles' Creed. And in the Apostles' Creed, it mentions specifically that God descended into hell. And the

0: Just like the word heaven is ambiguous, it can refer to the abode of God and the saints. It could also refer to up there, you know, basically, you know, well, the airplanes traveled across the heavens, you know, that's a completely different sense of the word. The word hell is likewise ambiguous. It can refer to the hell of the damned. It can also simply just refer to the abode of the dead. And it's in the latter sense that the word is used in the creed. The doctrine, you find it represented in St. Peter's first epistle, is that Christ descended to preach salvation to the souls that had died before the incarnation. And so that would be the righteous dead of the old covenant, like Abraham, like Isaiah, like Moses, and so forth. And that at the ascension of Christ, then the gates of heaven are open to everybody, and the beatific vision becomes accessible.
1: Beautiful. Jim, thanks so much for your call from Des Moines. Glad you're listening to us on the great Iowa Catholic Radio. 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We'll get to another call in just a moment here. This email from Steve in Albany, New York. Jesus gives the apostles the authority over unclean spirits and to cure disease. Well, the 12 apostles are specifically listed, including Judas Iscariot. So did Judas have this power and heal when he was sent?
0: You betcha. Yep. Which is really important to know because it underscores the fact that the ability to perform miracles is not correlated to holiness. And so if somebody comes and performs a miracle in your face and then tells you to believe what they say or do what they say, your response should be, pretty neat miracle trick, not going to violate my conscience. Oh, yeah, well, you know, God and the angels have commanded me to tell you otherwise. Well, fooey on you. That's the response, right? I don't care how many miracles you perform. I'm not going to do what you say if you command that I disobey the command of God or disobey conscience.
1: Okay. Appreciate that. Steve, thanks for listening to us in Albany. Back to the phones now. And Margot in Baton Rouge, listening on her Alexa device. Hey there, Margot. What's on your mind today?
2: Hi. I was calling because I've just recently completed a college-level class in the Old Testament, and not being raised very much at all in the Protestant Church or the Catholic Church, I didn't really know anything about Elijah and Elisha, and I was wondering if Dr. Anders knew other places in the New Testament that discuss the differences. I mean, obviously, Jesus is the Son of God, and that's the huge difference. He is God. But is there a book or something he could recommend that really goes into those issues more deeply about Elijah, Elisha, and Jesus Christ?
0: Yeah, thanks so much. I really appreciate the question. So you're absolutely correct to find points of commonality between Jesus and the Old Testament prophets. That is very much in Jesus' own mind and is very much in the mind of the New Testament writers. Jesus is, in one sense, operating very much in the vein of Old Testament prophets who, you know, as you know, if you've read the prophets, they like to run around and rebuke the powers that be for failing to keep the Word of God and calling them back to a more vigorous mode of holiness. And John the Baptist and Jesus were very much cut out of that vein. A major point of difference is that the Old Testament prophets, most of them, many of them, talked about a coming day of the Lord when God would set things to right. He would vindicate the righteous. He would punish the wicked. He would establish Israel as head of the nations and so forth. And you find those themes all over the Old Testament prophets. Sometimes they're associated with the Davidic monarchy. Sometimes they're associated with prophetic figures or cosmological figures like the Son of Man in the book of Daniel. But there's always this sort of eschatological expectation of how God's going to set things to right sometime in the future. When Jesus shows up, well, I should actually say when John the Baptist shows up, his message is that setting to right is happening now, right? That the long-expected kingdom of God is at the door, and so you better repent and get ready for it, otherwise you're going to be one of the ones that's judged rather than one of the ones that's admitted. And when Jesus shows up, he's very much in the vein of John the Baptist, and so the imminence of God's kingdom is a key theme. Repent and believe the good news, the kingdom of God is here. That's his consistent message. And then he goes about demonstrating it by

0: healing the sick, casting out demons, and so forth. When his authority is challenged, one of the things that Christ says in the Gospels is, if I cast out demons by the finger of God, then you know the kingdom of God has come among you. Like, this thing's happening right now. Obviously, his death and resurrection play heavily into the inauguration of this kingdom, which helps to flesh out a little bit his message in Luke chapter 17, that the kingdom is not of this world. So it maybe doesn't fulfill the literal expectations of some of the Old Testament prophets or their contemporaries, who were maybe looking for Jerusalem to rebuild her walls and go out on a conquering spree and, you know, beat the snot out of the Babylonians or something like that. If you want to look at what other New Testament texts would specifically address the distinctions between Christ and the Old Testament prophets, there is a New Testament book that is all about that, namely the book of Hebrews. Book of Hebrews is all about the relationship of Jesus to the Old Testament prophets and priestly sacrificial system and the way in which he superseded them. If you want some contextualization about Jesus and kingdom theology in the New Testament, a life of Jesus, so to speak, the Jesuit biblical scholar Daniel Harrington has a very good biography of Jesus that situates him very much in that vein. If you want a study of the life of Christ that focuses particularly on Jesus' prophetic identity, Pope Benedict XVI wrote a book series taking that precise theme as his central focus. So the book Jesus of Nazareth and its sequels, mm-hmm, by Pope Benedict XVI treats exactly that question.
1: Margo, thank you so much for your call from Baton Rouge. Here's a quick email from Paula. Paula says, I was taught to make the sign of the cross after the Confiteor. I see some people making the sign of the cross, others do nothing. What is the correct teaching, and if it's not proper, when did it change?
0: Yeah, so, Tom, correct me if I'm wrong here, because I'm not the super liturgy expert, but I don't think that it is indicated in the rubrics that the laity have to perform the sign of the cross after the Confiteor.
1: No.
0: Now, you want to perform the sign of the cross after the Confiteor? Knock yourself out, right? You know, I mean, I this is just me, right? I remember one time I went to a sacramental preparation class, and it was a religious sister who was teaching the class who pointed out, and she was correct, that many of the lay people had a habit of making the sign of the cross after they received communion on their way back to the pew.
1: Uh-huh.
0: And she said, you know, that's not in the rubrics, that's not indicated, you know, you shouldn't do that. And I remember thinking, all right, when I'm headed back to the pew after receiving communion, I am now in my own period of private devotion and prayer.
1: Yes.
0: I'm kind of allowed to make any prayer I want to make. You know, I can pray in my heart what I want to pray. If I want to make the sign of the cross, gosh darn it, I'm going to make the sign of the cross, you know. But I'm not going to impose that on the assembled congregation as if it were a normative liturgical form, because it's not.
1: Okay. Hey, Paula, thank you so much for your email. We do appreciate that. And if you'd like to send us an email for a future show, here's the address, ctc@ewtn.com, ctc@ewtn.com. 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In a moment, John in central Pennsylvania, and a text that just came in. We'll tackle that as well. Keep it right here on EWTN.
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1: 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Let us get to John, a first-time listener in Central Pennsylvania, listening to us on the Great Holy Family Radio. Hey, John, what's on your mind today?
7: Hi, can you hear me?
1: Yeah, go right ahead, John.
7: Yeah, so I was listening to some of the other calls and talking about Calvinism and some of the difference between Protestants and Catholics. And I was just wondering if there's a resource that you have for somebody like me that has way too many questions to kind of, you know, deal with them all here right now. But if you had like a resource,
0: yeah,
7: that can sort of explain that to me.
0: I do. I sure do. So the one of the most comprehensive and thorough resources that I know about is the website calledtocommunion.com. That was created specifically to address theological differences between Protestants and Catholics, in particular Reformed or Presbyterian Protestants. It's a site that I have contributed to. All of the contributors are former Protestants. Most of them either seminary students or college professors, former pastors or theologians or philosophers, so mm-hmm. well-trained people who know the material quite well, who have converted to Catholicism and then engage in a charitable dialogue with non-Catholics. So that website is just an absolute treasure trove of resources on these questions. A single book that would contrast Catholicism with fundamentalist Protestantism specifically is Carl Keating's book, Catholicism and Fundamentalism.
1: Great book.
0: That's a good book. I have written a book that the title may throw you because you're thinking that's not my specific question, but hang with me. The title of the book is The Catholic Church Saved My Marriage by Dr. David Anders, published by EWTN. But in that text, I go into great theological detail about the path that led me as a Protestant seminary student and later PhD in Protestant theology into Catholicism, and I kind of take you blow by blow through the issues, and then I coordinate that with events in my family life that, you know, the kind of the theme of the book. But the theological analysis is quite thorough, and it deals with all these sorts of questions. So calledtocommunion.com, Carl Keating's book. There's another apostolate kind of a friend of EWTN called Catholic Answers, and their website is catholic.com, and they've got sort of tracts and treatises on every topic you can think of under the sun. The sort of pithy, you know, one or two page answers to common questions about Catholicism and objections that people might have. That's another really good resource. And of course, keep on listening to EWTN and to this show. And when you have specific questions that you can't find answers to, well, by all means, call me. That's what I'm here for. I'm here to answer questions about the Catholic faith.
1: John, great phone call, and thanks for listening to us here on EWTN's Call to Communion. And don't be a stranger. We'd love to talk with you again. I just got a text, actually. This is from Davis, listening to us on the iHeartRadio app in Cleveland. Davis says, I was raised Baptist and am inquiring about the Catholic faith. It is my understanding that the Bible was written under divine inspiration of the Holy Spirit. But I also know that the Holy Spirit came down at Pentecost. So did the Old Testament prophets and authors, did they have access to the Holy Spirit before the time of Jesus? Thanks. God bless. Love your show.
0: Yeah.
1: And that's from Davis.
0: Absolutely. So the New Testament is very explicit that the Old Testament prophets wrote under the inspiration of the Holy Spirit. So in the book of 1 Peter chapter 1, verses 10 and following, we read, "Concerning salvation, the prophets who spoke of the grace that was to come to you searched intently and with the greatest care, trying to find out the time and circumstances to which the Spirit of Christ in them was pointing when he predicted the sufferings of the Messiah and the glories that would follow."
1: There it is.
0: Right? So the text of the New Testament clearly ascribes inspiration to the Old Testament prophets as they prophesied the coming of Christ. Now, to the general sense of your question, so what happened at Pentecost then? If the Spirit's given at Pentecost, then what was going on in the Old Testament? And you'll notice that when you study the doctrine of the Holy Spirit in the Old Testament, the Holy Spirit seems to come on particular individuals, empowering them for acts of ministry, right? So the Spirit will come on a king, and he'll, or a judge, and he'll, you know, it's like he gets, you ever play a video game and like, you can level up, or your character like runs into some glowing orb, and then you get like 30 seconds of superpower where you can really go kick tail and kill a bunch of bosses, you know? And then they kind of wind down, they go back to normal. So that was kind of, the Holy Spirit would come in the Old Testament, you know, Samson would kind of pull himself together, grab a jawbone, and like go to work on the Philistines.
1: Turbo.
0: You know, turbo mode, you know?
1: Yeah.
0: And then, you know, or the Spirit would come and inspire a prophet to speak, and the prophet would usually begin, you know, the word of the Lord came to me saying, and he would articulate the thing. Or the Spirit would come on kings and priests for a specific acts of ministry. But that kind of distribution of the Spirit was not, as we shall say, democratic. It was given to particular individuals for acts of particular leadership. Nor did it touch the interior lives of all the people of God. And we know this because when you read the prophecies of Jeremiah, the prophet Jeremiah, chapter 31, he speaks about a time in the future when the Lord would send his Spirit into hearts to write his law upon hearts. And the book of Deuteronomy prophesies the same thing, that the Old Testament covenant was written on tablets of stone. The time had not yet come when God would write the covenant on people's hearts. And that's this coming new covenant that we have expectation of. Ezekiel says the same thing, chapter 28. So the distribution of the Holy Spirit in the New Testament has two distinct properties that differentiate it from the Old. The first one is this interior renovation, the law being written on the heart. And that gift is given in baptism. Jesus calls it being born again. First, St. Peter calls it being born anew. Same idea, right? This regeneration from the inside out that enables us to walk with the Spirit and manifest love and joy and peace and patience and kindness and goodness and gentleness, self-control, and all those fruits of the Spirit that bring salvation. The other mode of the Spirit is that empowerment for ministry that was limited to the prophets and the judges of the Old Testament gets democratized. That's what comes at Pentecost. You'll notice when you read the narratives of the book of Acts that whenever the Spirit comes, there's some manifestation in Spirit-inspired speech. It might be speaking in tongues. It might be prophesying. Sometimes we're told it's just speaking the Word of God with boldness. That is what the Catholic Church understands to be given in the sacrament of confirmation. So, grace comes through all the sacraments, but it comes in different modes. The mode of grace in baptism, not exactly the same as the mode of grace in confirmation.
1: 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And that number again, 833-288-3986. Let's go to Francisco now in North Carolina, listening on the great Divine Mercy Radio. Hello, Francisco. 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
8: Hey, hello.
1: Howdy.
8: Just touching again on the predestination part, my theology when it comes to the Bible is that all humanity has fallen from the grace of God, and we are all inclined to go in our desires, which is against the will of God. And in that path, since birth, I think humans is going straight to hell if they don't repent. But then when I come across Romans 9, and I read that the Lord will have mercy on whom he wants, and compassion on he wants, and that it doesn't depend on human will, but on God who has mercy. How do you align that his mercy being applied to this humanity that is going straight to hell because it's in rebellion to God, that he, that the will of man come into play when the Bible describes that all humanity just wants to do evil?
0: Yeah, thanks. I really appreciate the question. So let me draw a couple of distinctions here. First of all, it is not the Catholic doctrine that we're all bound for hell from the moment of our conception. That's not the Catholic position. That is the Calvinist position, the Reformed Church, the Presbyterian Church, 16th century Protestant movement definitely teaches what's called the doctrine of total depravity, which is that the zygote, right? I mean, the first cells of human life conceived in the womb are intrinsically meriting and deserving of eternal punishment. One Puritan writer said, if we dropped from our mother's wombs straight into the fires of hell and were there roaring, it would be just. That's the Puritan doctrine. That is not the Catholic doctrine. That has never been the Catholic doctrine. There may have been a few Catholics in history that held that as a private theological opinion. It's never been the dogma of the Church. The Church's position is that without actual sin, sin that is willfully committed, humans do not deserve eternal perdition. Hence, the speculative medieval doctrine of limbo. Now, limbo is not a dogma. You don't have to believe in limbo. But the reason medieval theologians invented it was because they understood that it is not just to send an infant to hell for someone else's sin, for an ancestor's sin. And so the way the Catechism of the Catholic Church puts it is that original sin is not inherited guilt. And the word sin is used only by analogy. So it is not the case that we're all headed straight to hell from the moment we are born. That's not the case, right? Now, the Catholic conception of the relationship, I should say the Latin Catholic conception of the relationship between grace and nature, grace and free will, is that God created Adam and Eve with the gift of sanctifying grace. Mm-hmm. It wasn't part of their nature. When they lost that, they lost it for themselves and for their progeny. But it is the loss of something that they didn't deserve, not the acquisition of something that they do deserve, right? And so we're born into this life without the gift of sanctifying grace, but also without inherited guilt, right? Now, we're weakened, we're wounded by sin, so we're very likely to sin. The grace of God can come and heal those wounds and prevent us from doing so and sanctify us and bring us to eternal life. Now, the interpretation of Romans 9, I think, is misguided here, right? Because the book of Romans, you go back and read it in context, Paul's addressing a very specific question. He's really not talking about the fate of individual souls. He's really talking about the relationship of the geopolitical, national, ethnic unity known as Israel, and then all the non-Israelites, all the non-Jews in the world, and the relationship of Jew to non-Jew. And Abraham, of course, had been called, elected, to have a special relationship with God. And the misinterpretation of that fact that some of Paul's contemporaries held was that they would be saved in virtue of their relationship to Abraham, and that everybody outside of Abraham was essentially lost. And Paul says, no, that's not true, that God is calling Gentiles as well. Hey, he can call whom he wants to call.
1: Sure. Right?
0: So we're really talking about groups of people and their relationship to the covenant of God, not individual souls in their relationship to damnation and salvation.
1: Francisco, is that helpful for you?
8: Yeah, thank you.
0: Thank you.
1: Thank you so much. 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One of our great programs here on EWTN Radio is the weekend program Register Radio, where Dr. Matthew Bunsen and his team shine the light of the truth of the gospel on the events of the day to equip Catholics with the insight and encouragement necessary to engage the culture for Christ, which is what we need to be all about. This weekend, it'll be Father Raymond D'Souza is Matthew's special guest, so do check that out. That's Saturday afternoon, 4 p.m. Eastern, and Sunday morning at 11 o'clock Eastern, only on EWTN Radio. All right, here's an email from Ed, who says, oh, first of all, Ed is listening to us in Saskatchewan, Canada. Ed says, I have a question regarding John 17, verse 12. The verse sounds like Judas, and we talked about Judas earlier. Judas had no choice but to betray Jesus, as it states that Scripture needed to be fulfilled. Could this be correct? I was under the assumption that we all have been given free choice, i.e., we can either turn left or right, stop or go, act or not act. We clearly have a choice to turn to God or reject God. Also, excuse me, if our names are written in the book of life and God knows who will be saved and who won't be, is this concept the same as Judas's ultimate betrayal being known by Christ and God? Kind of sounds unfair to Judas. Love your show. Love Dr. Andrews. And that's from Ed in Saskatchewan.
0: Yeah, thanks, Ed. So you're basically raising the question of the relationship of God's foreknowledge to God's providence. Does God foreknow the future because he's caused it directly? And that's not necessary. There are philosophers that take that point of view, that say that if God has infallible foreknowledge of the future, then there can't be free will. That's not the Catholic position, but there are people who've taken that position.
1: Okay.
0: There's another alternative, which is that one that we know from experience, was it's perfectly possible to foreknow the future without your knowledge causing the future. And I'll give you a perfectly good example. If I were to waltz home right now and offer my youngest son kimchi. Son, you want some kimchi with melted cheese on it, right, for lunch. Well, he cannot abide fermented foods. He doesn't eat cheese, and he wouldn't touch a bowl of kimchi to save his life, right, or anything else fermented. He doesn't even like soy sauce because it's fermented.
1: Wow.
0: Right? Just nothing fermented for him. He doesn't like the taste of it. If I said, would you like kimchi and soy sauce with yogurt and melted cheese for lunch, I can tell you with almost infallible certainty the answer to that question would be no. No, absolutely not. No way. If I said, could I offer you a New York strip with Italian bread and a tiramisu for dessert, I can guarantee you with almost infallible certainty the answer to that question would be yes. My foreknowledge of future events is not causing the future event. All right, and so there's no necessity in holding that God's foreknowledge causes these things. Now, the view of the Catholic Church is that God does providentially control human history, and he makes use of free human acts, unconstrained human acts, to bring about his purposes. And you say, well, how can I square that? Well, you know, again, I don't have the divine mind. I'm not operating from the divine perspective. But, I think that human advertisers do this all the time, right? They've run the statistics. They know the models. Pollsters do this. I mean, a lot of people in the business of predicting and then capitalizing on what are essentially free human acts.
1: Yes.
0: Right?
1: Yes.
0: And God is much better than the pollsters and Madison Avenue. Even manipulating the circumstances around and also predicting the outcome of free human acts in order to bring about his purposes.
1: Appreciate that. Thanks so much for your email. Let's get back to the phones and talk with Bill in North Dakota, listening on the great Real Presence Radio. Hey there, Bill. What's on your mind today?
9: Hello. I would like you to explain the difference in evangelical and Orthodox, please.
0: Okay, sure, thanks. So, you know, we're Catholics around here, so we're neither evangelicals nor Eastern Orthodox, but we can talk in a friendly way about our brothers in the faith. So, evangelicalism in Protestant Christianity is a modern movement. It has its roots in a couple of antecedents, or obviously the Protestant Reformation of the 16th century that introduced sort of key Protestant distinctions like the doctrine of the Bible alone and justification by alone and Christ alone, and it rejected the intercession of saints and the papacy and the episcopacy by and large, and had, you know, evolved different theology of the sacraments, and so all Protestants tend to share those sorts of distinctions. For the first, say, 300 years of Protestantism, most Protestants agreed with Catholics on one major point of ecclesiology, that is to say, the doctrine of the church, namely that there is but one church, and that visible unity is an objective goal to be pursued, and in fact, you know, schism from the one true church is a sin, right? You shouldn't break away from the one true church. The problem was, within Protestantism, because of their peculiar doctrine of religious authority, Protestants could never get on the same page about where that one true church was. I mean, every denomination thought they were it, and everybody else was a heretic, right? Yeah, and so they were always infighting. And one response to that in the 18th century was an emphasis on conversion, the psychological event of conversion. Mm-hmm. It's kind of the only thing that matters, or the thing that really matters, the sort of being born-again experience, if you will. George Whitefield, the Great Awakenings, Jonathan Edwards, you've probably heard of those guys. They promoted this idea, and it led to a sense that what really unites us as Christians is not our ecclesiology, not our doctrine of the church, but it's rather our interior religious experience that sort of marks us out as really belonging to Christ or not. That doctrine got kind of a boost in the 19th century with the Second Great Awakening that really emphasized the idea that you can manipulate a conversion. You know, you can present Christ to people, ask them to pray the sinner's prayer, get them in the door, so to speak. Now, another influence that came to factor in the development of eventual evangelicalism was the fundamentalist modernist controversy. So when Darwinian evolution was hypothesized, and there were developments in geology, as well as higher biblical criticism, so modern scholarly discoveries, Protestantism in North America split into two camps. The camps that tended to accept the developments of modern science and historiography, and those that tended to reject them. The rejectors broke away and became what we call the fundamentalist movement. And you've probably heard of the Scopes Monkey Trial. That was sort of visible demonstrations of the conflict between fundamentalist culture and the modern scientific establishment.
1: Yep.
0: Well, fundamentalism, after it sort of lost that battle in the popular culture, tended to retreat into a sort of religious ghetto and hide themselves away. People who had the same theological convictions in the 1940s as classic fundamentalists began to feel uneasy in their conscience about fundamentalism's refusal to engage culture. Men like Carl F. H. Henry, and especially Billy Graham, somebody else who I prose name you probably know, deliberately pushed back. They didn't reject fundamentalist theology. They basically accepted fundamentalist theology, and they accepted the conversionism of the Great Awakening, but they began to push for an emphasis on renewed intellectual life and engagement in the public sphere. And they founded an organization in 1948 called the National Association of Evangelicals. And thus, I think we can really probably date the birth of the modern evangelical movement to 1948, 1950s, 1960s, the evangelistic crusades of Billy Graham, in the 1960s, the rise of the Jesus People movement, charismatic worship, the charismatic revival in the late 1960s, 70s, in modern America, evangelicalism has really become the dominant expression of Protestant Christianity, really dwarfing mainline Protestantism in terms of its vocal impact. And of course, you know, now pollsters look at it as a political demographic that tends to be very partisan and one-sided in American uh-huh. political debate. So that's kind of a brief summary of the history of evangelicalism. Now, Orthodoxy is a Christian tradition predominantly found in the East, and by that I mean the areas that were the Roman Empire that was not Latin speaking, so the Greek speaking empire, and then later Russia and Eastern Europe, and it was united with the Catholic Church for 1,000 years, essentially one church understood themselves mm-hmm. to be one, and they were united around the authority of the bishops, the primacy of the Bishop of Rome, and the ecumenical councils, especially the first 7 ecumenical councils. But there were obvious differences with the West in language, also canon law, and spirituality, and differences in the way they articulated the deposit of faith theologically. So just differences of emphasis. Those differences of emphasis eventually led to political tensions between East and West, particularly as the Bishop of Rome continued to press his claims of universal jurisdiction, that is to say, he's the boss. And since Constantinople, the seat of the Roman Empire in the East, was far more powerful, wealthy, educated, sophisticated than Rome, the Easterners tended to look at the Latins as a bunch of barbarian boobs who didn't know what they were doing, and they objected to theological developments in Western theology. And those tensions eventually led to a series of breaks between individuals. Say the Patriarch of Constantinople and the Pope would get into a spat. And then eventually those sort of led to the fissures of the communions altogether. So by the 11th century, things were looking pretty dim. And by the 13th century, pretty much a complete break between West and East. Eastern part of the Catholic Church became known as the Eastern Orthodox Churches, and they're no longer in communion with the Pope or the Bishop of Rome.
1: There you go, Bill. We wrapped up 1,000 years in 3 minutes. Thanks so much for your call today from North Dakota. Hey, Dr. David Andrews, thank you, sir.
0: Thanks, Tom.
1: Keep it right here on EWTN. Coming up next on most of these EWTN stations, it's Open Line Wednesday with Father Mitch Pacwa, taking your calls as well. On behalf of our fantastic team, I'm Tom Price along with Dr. David Andrews. Hey, thanks for joining us. See you tomorrow on the Thursday edition of Call to Communion. Until then, have yourselves a beautiful day and God bless.
10: Hey, this is Michael O'Neill, the Miracle Hunter. 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
21: In the Gospel for this Sunday, Jesus tells us 3 different times to not be afraid. And he ends by saying, "Everyone who acknowledges me before others, I will acknowledge before my Heavenly Father. But whoever denies me before others, I will deny before my Heavenly Father." We need this gospel because many of us today are afraid. We're afraid of what other people could do to us, the way that we appear in their eyes. Many of us are afraid of the powerful people on the earth and the things that they can do in terms of government or laws or policies that will affect our lives or transform our cultures in negative ways. How positively refreshing it is to hear Jesus say, "Fear no one." And again, "Do not be afraid of those who can kill the body but cannot kill the soul." And finally, "Do not be afraid," three different times. Without a doubt, Jesus does not want us to be afraid of other people. Well, then logically, what he wants us to do is be courageous in front of other people. In other words, to lead the world by following him. The more our hearts are given over to God in hope, the more that we are able to make a positive influence in the world around us. Following Christ like sheep follow a shepherd makes us lions with respect to the world. Our hearts are steadfast, brilliant, and burning within us because of the love that we have for Jesus. And that love makes us radiant examples to others. The gospel today challenges us. Where in our lives have we allowed the opinions of others to enslave us? Where, in fact, are we cowards with respect to God? What kind of fear is keeping us from showing and sharing our faith? Today's a chance for us to surrender to love, to have faith over fear.
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24: This is an EWTN News Link. I'm Anna Mitchell from the Sunrise Morning Show. During his general audience today, Pope Leo welcomed the agreement to be signed on Friday between the U.S. and Iran, but also expressed concern over what he called distressing news out of Ukraine. He said, quote, "So many innocent victims, aid workers killed, churches and cultural heritage sites devastated by fire." He asked everyone to pray for an end to the war and said, quote, "Let us ask the Lord to open pathways to dialogue, to extinguish hatred, and to make a just and lasting peace possible." And the Federal Reserve's latest interest rate decision is due today. The Federal Open Market Committee ends a two-day policy meeting today with its first announcement on rates, with new Fed Chairman Kevin Warsh at the helm. For more news with Catholic perspective, visit EWTNnews.com. Take Two with Jerry and Debbie starts now.

0: Well, hi there, and welcome to Take Two with Jerry and Debbie and you on EWTN Radio. Getting underway here on this Wednesday. We are live today. I am Jerry Usher along with Debbie Giorgiani, and we're glad that you have tuned in, and we hope that you will either call in or text your lived experience about today's topic. Debbie, how you doing? Welcome.
1: I'm doing great, Jerry. I'm one of the co-hosts for Catholic Radio Network's Summer Appeal, and it's just so wonderful to see all the comments coming in. There were a lot of comments coming in that they like Take Two with Jerry and Debbie, so that really warmed my heart, and I know it does yours as well, Jerry. So, yeah, 3-day appeals are happening all around the country, some 5 days. So please, if your local Catholic radio station comes to you and says we're in summer share-a-thon mode, summer pledge drive, please give generously. But yeah, I'll be going back on Catholic Radio Network this afternoon and with Dave Vacherez, our dear friend Dave Vacherez. Mm-hmm. So that'll be fun. But Jerry, today's topic is so, I mean, I have so much, it's so important to me because I have so much to say about this topic because I went through it. And the topic is, and the question is, how did you fare when sorting through and disposing of a loved one's belongings? Someone close to you has died, your parents, your grandparents, you know, your spouse, aunt and uncle, cousins, you know, and you had to go through their belongings. You had to, you know, sort it out, see what you were going to keep, what you were going to donate, what you had to actually let go of. Jerry, it's tough. I don't know if you had to do it with your mom. I don't know if Mary, your sister, was the one who did it, but I'll tell you, it's a tough one.
0: Well, it is, yeah, and we know that so many of us go through this. I actually cleaned out the storage unit recently that had a lot of my dear friend Harvey's stuff in it after he passed away. He was the longtime friend and the man that I was a caregiver for a while. I had to make kind of a hasty move to Orlando from California, so everything was in a storage unit. So I've been through it actually just within the last couple of months. So, dear Take Two family, this is your show. It is your time to call in and share, because here's the thing. If you've been through this, you're going to be speaking to and hopefully helping a lot of people who might be putting this off because, you know, at some point after a loved one dies, many of us face the task. Maybe we dread it for weeks or months or even years, and some people just kind of put it off and put it off and put it off. But have you had to go through the belongings of someone dear to you who passed away? And how did you fare? Was there a lot of emotion? Did it kind of surface some grief for you? Did it bring a feeling of relief to not have those things to worry about anymore? This is where we want to go with the conversation today. And it is up to you to make it happen at 833-288-EWTN, 833-288-3986.
1: 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A lot of folks are taking advantage of the texting feature because it's fast and convenient. But Jerry and I, we love to speak with you and we love to go back and forth and have a round table conversation so we can learn and grow together. If you had to go through this experience, you know, you had a loved one that had passed or a loved one that, you know, you left the relationship, right? They moved away. They took off, you know, and you're like, you're stuck with all these belongings and you're thinking, what am I going to do with this? You know, how did you dispose of them? Maybe you rented a storage unit and you're still dragging them along with you in life. I mean, I know a lot of people that do that. I did it for many years with my mom and dad stuff. It was such a pain because I kept saying to my siblings, do you want any of this stuff? And they kept saying no, but I kept holding on to it. And finally, I just let go because it was just too much. It cost too much. Plus, it was too, you know, emotional. And I guess I was the only one that was still attached to it. My siblings, you know, totally disconnected from it. So sometimes that happens. And you think that other people care about all of this stuff, but they don't. And that's the interesting thing about this topic. So if you have something to say about this, some wisdom to share, some input, and even your experience of this, we want to hear the story. 833-288-3986.
0: Yeah, I mean, you might think that you're just sorting through possessions, and in a sense, on the surface, you are, but You know, you find yourself revisiting a friendship, a family relationship, reliving memories, reflecting on the life of the person. Maybe you go into this process thinking, I'm going to be, you know, ruthless, and I just have to really not get too carried away with the emotion, or thinking I need to keep this, I need to keep that. And then all of a sudden you find yourself, you know, discovering something, an old letter, a note, a photograph, something like that. And pretty soon you're just in a bucket of tears because you just remember the person so well. So have you had this experience where you've had to go through and sort through and maybe get rid of or choose to keep some of the belongings of a loved one who passed away? This is going to be, I think, an impactful conversation. In fact, every line is occupied except one right now. There is an open phone line if you want to share your lived experience of this, because at some point all of us are probably going to go through something. Yeah, 833-288-EWTN. Call or text 833-288-3986.
1: Here's one that got me when I was going through my mom's stuff. My mom always had a signature perfume scent, and it was just so beautiful. And as I was going through her stuff, I could smell the perfume, and it just really got me emotional. I just had to walk away. In fact, I turned it over to Marty and I said, just donate everything. I can't even go back into the storage unit because it was just too hard. She, you know, to smell her perfume that she always wore. And then it was like, wow, it brought it too close, you know?
0: Yeah. It does, yeah, things like that we just never forget. You know, another angle on this possibly is maybe you started to go through somebody's possessions and belongings and you thought, you know, I can't believe, you know, maybe you get a little frustrated, you know, like they kept all this stuff, I can't believe it, now I have to go through all of this. So there can be that side of it. There can be, again, the emotional, reflective side. A lot of you have something to say about this, obviously, because the lines are just really lighting up right now. But like I said, one line is open, talking today on your show, Take Two with Jerry and Debbie, about having gone through the possessions, belongings of someone dear to you who's passed away. And just really, how did you fare through that? You know, were there emotions? Was there, maybe there was healing, maybe there was closure that you needed to achieve in your life? A lot of different directions we can go with this. In fact, we'll go in your direction, whatever direction you want to go. 833-288-EWTN, 833-288-3986. We will begin your calls with Meg in New Jersey in just a minute here on Take Two. Stay with us.
2: You need to pray. There's two things I want you to do. Keep close to our Lord in the Holy Eucharist. He's really and truly present. Body, blood, soul, and divinity. Stay close to His Mother. With those two loves, you will always have the light to see what is right and what is wrong.
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4: The year 303 A.D. It is the time of Emperor Diocletian's brutal persecution of Christians. Bishop Januarius of Benevento secretly visits imprisoned believers to console and strengthen them. However, Januarius is soon discovered and brought to the Roman governor, who demands that he renounce his faith in Jesus Christ. Januarius refuses. The governor orders the beheading of the bishop and his companions. Eusebia, a Christian woman, gathers some of Januarius's blood into two vials, which are soon buried with his body in the cathedral in Naples. Three times a year, when this martyr's blood is placed close to his head on the high altar, it liquefies and turns red. The miracle of St. Januarius was first witnessed in 1389 and continues to this day.
0: Great to have you tune in today on Take Two with Jerry and Debbie and you. And we've got Meg, like I said, coming up in a moment, Maria, Charlotte, Eric, and one line is still open there if you have had the blessed task, maybe the frustrating task of going through someone's possessions and belongings after they departed this world. What was the experience like for you? Because we say this all the time. What you share on your program here is going to have an effect and an impact on a lot of other people who might be going through the same thing right now, or have been putting it off for a long time, wondering, how is this experience going to be for me? So share your lived experience and maybe help a lot of other people today at 833-288-EWTN, 833-288-3986. And from EWTN Publishing, Italy Shrines and Wonders, Volume 2, mm-hmm. Discovering Sacred Spaces and Fascinating Places in the Life of St. Francis of Assisi by Teresa Tomeo, written on the occasion of the Jubilee year for the 800th anniversary of Francis's death. It speaks about many Franciscan places, including the hillside town of Assisi, where Saints Francis and Claire grew up, the mountaintop hermitage of the Carceri, I hope I said that right, where the friars retreated for prayer, San Damiano, rebuilt by St. Francis's own hands, and Gubbio, where Francis tamed a ravaging wolf, and the Porciuncola in the valley where he died. Italy Shrines and Wonders, Volume 2, Discovering Sacred Spaces and Fascinating Places in the Life of St. Francis of Assisi by Teresa Tomeo, available at EWTNRC.com.
1: Well, we are so excited because we have full phone lines plus, but I just wanted to give a shout out to Cindy in North Dakota. Cindy, you dropped. 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So Cindy in Dickinson, North Dakota, feel free to dial this number and everyone else as well, 833-288-EWTN. Maybe Cindy decided to text. She dialed the same number, 833-288-3986. 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Welcome to Take Two.
5: Hi. How are you today?
1: We're great.
0: Doing
1: Thank
0: well,
1: you so
0: Meg.
1: Much. Yeah.
5: Hi. What an interesting topic. I lost my mother when I was 16 years old. I held her hand as she died. Ooh. And boy, did she have a lot of stuff. And that was a hard one. But, my dad, he took in his mother-in-law after mom died. And my Nana, she was so simple. And she had simplified everything down to a few outfits and just so simple, couple pictures. And my dad was so wonderful taking in my Nana. And then my grandmother, ma'am, she had a lot of stuff. She was a Native American woman, a beautiful Catholic, and she had a lot of stuff. Mm. And it was a lot for my dad and my uncle after she died. And now my dad, he's a beautiful Catholic man. He takes me to Mass every week. I'm disabled. I'm very chronically seriously ill. Aww. And I've taken after my Nana, so that my kids don't have a lot to take care of. I have 4 outfits that are nice for church. I have 4 home outfits. I have all my paperwork done. I have my power of attorney. I have my advanced directives, and I'm making it simple for my kids because there's no hearses in heaven.
1: I love and, your love your giggle, Meg. You have a beautiful giggle.
5: So that's my story, and I'm sticking to it. And you know what? Jesus is Lord.
1: Amen. Amen. Yeah. Meg, that breaks our heart that you're going through so much health-wise. We put you in the prayer book because we believe in the power of prayer. So you're right there in the Take Two family prayer book. And Meg, you know what? I think what you're doing for your children, I think, is a beautiful gift. I have to tell you, for years, Jerry knows this, for years I was in the insurance industry, and we used to tell people all the time when they were preparing, their whole life in a file, if you will, and even their funeral arrangements, we would say, please don't leave a lot, for your kids to have to go through. It's so hard on them emotionally, mentally, sometimes physically, financially. I mean, it's just tough. And I think it's a real gift when parents and grandparents can simplify, when they can purge those things ahead of time so that the kids and grandkids are just left with the essentials. And so I just think that's a real gift you're giving your kids. What do you say, Jerry?
0: No, I agree. My father, who I didn't really knew all that well, you know, growing up, he died. I don't think he had a whole lot. My mother was kind of like what you're describing, Meg. You know, she made all of the, you know, the prepay all of her funeral arrangements, casket, all of this stuff, and she really didn't have a lot of possessions either. And that can be quite a gift, like Debbie was saying, because a lot of people don't realize how overwhelming it can be for surviving family members. You know, not only sorting through belongings, but trying to guess what you may have wanted, you know, and by making those decisions now, you're providing, I think, a lot of clarity and peace of mind. So you're giving a great gift to your kids.
5: Well, thank you for taking my call, and I hope it helps others realize that, mm-hmm. you know, my mom, she died so young. She was 44 years old, and it was so hard and so traumatic holding her hand at 16 years old. And it really made a huge impact on my life. And I just don't want people to suffer like I did. Make the choices now. Right. Make the choices now.
0: Yeah. Well, Meg, you said you hope your call has helped. I can guarantee you that it has, you know, and your emotion, too, is coming through. And you probably got a lot of other people, you know, feeling that same emotion that you're experiencing right now. So thank you, Meg. God bless you. We're so glad you took the time to call in today and weigh in on this conversation. We appreciate that. Call us, please, anytime. Mm-hmm. We're going to go to Windsor, Ontario. Charlotte has us tuned in on Sirius XM 130 today. Hi, Charlotte.
6: Hi. It's nice to take my call. I appreciate sure. Meg's commentary there. Just always a reminder to simplify our life. That's always mm-hmm. a challenge.
0: Yeah.
6: And can you hear me?
0: Very well, yes.
6: Oh, good, good. Okay. I just, maybe I can tell my...

0: people. We have their six children. And we really, my brother and I particularly, were responsible for this, okay? And so what we did was met as a family. The six siblings met once a month. A couple of them came from hundreds of miles away. We met once a month, and we went through all my parents' possessions. Mm. What I found was, it was really a time for us to grieve together. We tried very hard to keep it just to the siblings only. But it was a beautiful time of grieving together because it was so traumatic. My parents died. My mom died a couple months later, never left the hospital. What I also noticed was it was hard to let go of the possessions because I think we're somehow just hanging on to them because it was so sudden. Mm-hmm. But over time, we were able to let more and more things go, right? And then you get to the point, well, what do you really treasure of your parents? And what's precious to you? And, you know, found that we were able, or I was able to let go of things that maybe I had chosen. So we took turns. Everybody took turns every month picking what they would like to have. So a couple of the siblings purchased some property that my parents had. Other people wanted the money more, and some people wanted sort of the special possessions. And anyway, my sister and I went for grief counseling, and the grief counselor said, there's only been one other family in all my years of counseling who were able mm-hmm. to deal with an estate so beautifully as mm-hmm. you. So I want to encourage people, if it works for you, please, and we tried our absolute best that everybody got an equal distribution of everything. Wow. So I just want to thank my parents really for, and that was the other thing, the realization, you know what, guys, our parents' real legacy is the gift of each other, right? Mm-hmm. So the possessions are always secondary to the family unit, right?
1: Mm-hmm, mm-hmm. Wow. Charlotte, I have to comment first because I gasped as I saw on the screen that you lost five loved ones in died in 1 year, your parents in that. And I can't even believe what kind of emotion went through all of you as the siblings of the family and just experiencing all that. But I agree completely, 1,000% with that therapist, that grief counselor, because I don't think I've ever seen it in the insurance world when we were working with people after the estates and all of that. I've never seen it work like that. You have a very blessed family. God, I think, showered an abundance of graces on you and your siblings to be able to endure all this. And so the amazing experience that you guys had that probably bonded you so closely because you went through such a traumatic, you know, a series of events in 1 year. I mean, that's incredible. I put your whole family in the prayer book. So sorry, so
0: Thank
1: deeply sorry
0: you.
1: For your
0: oh,
1: losses.
0: My.
1: Yeah.
0: Did I see that my father died in a house in his fire? Did I mention that part? I don't even know if
1: oh,
0: I mentioned
1: no.
0: it. Yeah, so he died in the fire. My mom was hospitalized. But anyway, you know, time heals a lot, and it's a realization that we have eternal life together, and I look forward in joyful hope to be with them. So, yeah. Oh, anyway, it was quite an experience.
1: Can we have your parents' first names for the prayer book?
0: Oh, that would really be wonderful. Thank you. Mm. Henry and Anne.
1: Henry and Anne. We've got it. And we've got your whole family in there, Charlotte.
0: Oh, that's awesome. That is so special. Thank you so much.
2: Well, and Charlotte, you're a beautiful soul. You know, you shared a key reality that I think hopefully everyone listening is going to, you know, latch onto, and that is, you know, St. Paul writes in 1 Thessalonians chapter 4, we do not want to be uninformed, brethren, about those who are asleep, meaning those who have died, that you may not grieve as others do who have no hope. You mentioned, you know, you have all of eternity to be with your parents and your loved ones, and that's a hope we can all hang on to. And it really sounds like, your parents were very, very special people. You went through all of their possessions, but in doing that, you know, I think you came to the realization that their real legacy, like you said, was just the people who they were and the love that they shared. So thank you for sharing that.
1: Mm-hmm.
0: Nice, Chad.

0: God bless you and all your good works. Thank
1: you. God bless you, Charlotte. Thank you.
2: Thank you, Charlotte. I cannot imagine what a family must emotionally and psychologically go through to lose five people in 1 year. I mean, that's just, I mean, it's beyond traumatic, wouldn't you say?
1: Oh, absolutely. Yeah, I mean, you don't even have time to deal with the grief of just losing one person. Pretty soon you're hit with another one, and those can probably stack. It could probably take a lifetime to process all of that,
2: right.
1: I guess. Yeah.
2: Right. So. Ooh, heavy stories today, but, you know, we're having these discussions that take two ways, so let's keep moving on. Maria in Maryland, you're up next on Guadalupe Radio Network. That's how you're listening. Hi, Maria. Welcome to the program.
3: Hi, hello, how you doing? Good afternoon, or still good morning. It's afternoon. Okay, thank you very much for both of you for your service. It's really beautiful.
1: Thank you.
3: And my experience is that I took care of a priest a long time ago, and when he passed away, it was really hard. Just a small room, but it took me a while to take care of it, to help the other priest, you know, got it. Thanks. Later on, it was my mother who passed away. And that was in 2014, and then I had other siblings, my sisters, and they who would take care. They were supposed to take care of all everything that belongs to my mother. And then 3 years later after that, it was my father who passed away, and they couldn't let go of my mother. So I decided for my father, I decided to take care of his clothes and everything, you know, to relatives, brought in the farm, in the nuns and everything. But up to the present time, unfortunately, my sisters couldn't let go of my mother. Every time if I would go home and say something, oh, that belongs to Mama, oh, that, you know. And but anyway, the lesson I learned and I tell a lot of people is that it's not really good to hold on to a lot of things. So, like for now, I tell people, no, I don't need that. I don't need that because it's really hard for the family to take care of a lot of things, you know. So that's really all that I have that I thought it's not easy. And I can see to my, both of my sisters, and it was so hard for them to let go.
1: Yeah. Maria, we're going to ask you to hold for just a second if you can. We've got a break that we're going to take care of. Our producer, Michael, will take care of that for us. And Eric in New Jersey and Barbara in Idaho, hang on as well. We've got an open phone line here. We're talking with Maria here. We'll get right back to you, Maria, so stay there. I'm talking today on Take Two with Jerry and Debbie and you about going through and either keeping or disposing of the possessions or belongings of a loved one. Have you had to go through that? How did you fare? How did it go? Laughs, smiles, tears, frustration, memories, recalling great love, you know? How did that experience go for you? Share your lived experience here on Take Two, and you will be helping other people with what you share. You always do. It's your show. Let's do it, as Debbie says, the Take Two way at 833-288-EWTN. You can call or text that number, 833-288-3986. We'll go right back to your calls in a moment.
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1: Well, this conversation is taking many different twists and turns and directions, and we expected that today. How did you fare if you've had to go through the possessions or belongings left behind by someone you love? We have some text messages, so if you texted in, we're going to get to those in a moment as well. Also, as I mentioned, Eric and Barbara, and an open phone line here if you'd like to join us with your lovely voice at 833-288-EWTN, 833-288-3986. Debbie, you had a thought you wanted to share for
2: Maria? I just wanted to say, Maria, you know, it's interesting. First of all, you took care of a priest. Thank you so much for stepping up and doing that. And I just wanted to share that as well. Your mom and dad. But it's interesting because I think sometimes the caregiver has a different perspective on the things that are around the people, right? Then do the friends and siblings and other family members. Because they're not there on a day-to-day basis. And so I think sometimes, you know, when you've spent so much time with these people that you care about, you have these cherished memories that really are the things that you can hold on to. I mean, these things, these tangible items, these articles, they don't make up the person. And it's really unfortunate when people struggle then when they can't let go of these things. It really is kind of a indication that maybe they were looking for more of a relationship, but caregivers tend to have a closer relationship to that person. So that it's kind of interesting, the dynamics of this. Is there anything you want to say about that, Maria?
3: I think you are right, because they really took care of my mother, not even for a minute that my mother was left behind. My older sister, she's a pediatrician, but she would close the clinic if my mother gets admitted, and then they had to make sure that my other. So I think it could be that because I was away, I would only come, you know, like for like 7 weeks, twice a year or something to help them. But I think it's so hard to let go. But what I'm trying to tell them every time I come home is that I feel like it may not be helping the soul of my mother. I'm not really sure if I were right, because we're holding on some of the things. And I told them maybe just keep offering masses. The only thing about for myself, learning that, is that I don't really care what my son would do, you know, what he would do with my things. The only thing that I'm worried right now is that I have several blessed articles. Mm-hmm. I mean, religious articles. They're not really expensive, but that's the only thing that I had. My son had said, okay, Mama, I would like you to write down what you want to do to get ready. I mean, not like, you know, but preparing. And I think that's a good thing. At first, when he said that, I felt like, okay, but it was, I think, good. How I would like to get it done, the things and the funeral and that. Mm. I thought I'd say that, but I think it is really good for that one, that the children are prepared, and then we can tell them what they should really do instead of holding on to something.
2: Right. Speaking about religious articles, you bring up a really good point, Maria. I just looked this up in my diocese. I had a really dear friend, a priest friend from Ohio, share with me that it's usually one or two places, and you can call even St. Vincent de Paul Society and ask them if there's certain designated places where they can drop off blessed articles and blessed items so that they can either properly dispose of them or give them away. You can't sell them, but you can donate them. And it's really interesting. I looked it up in my own diocese, and there's three areas that you can actually contact and give these blessed items. That was something I think a lot of Catholics struggle with, Jerry, because, I mean, you know, you've seen my home. I must have thousands of religious items.
1: My home is like a religious gift shop.
2: Exactly. And it's like, that's one of my biggest fears, Maria and Jerry, honestly, is I'm like, what's going to happen to these blessed items? But I've already secured it, so.
3: That's good. I wish my son would skip that. He usually say, oh, it's too many, Mama. It's too many. And I feel like, oh, gosh. they're not going to be holding on to that, which I wish, but yeah.
1: Well, one of the challenges with that is we have people give us holy cards and rosaries and, you know, religious items all the time, and we get them blessed, and then they go in this drawer and that drawer and this shelf and this closet, and pretty soon we've lost track of a lot of those things. So I would just say, if anyone is going through a loved one's possessions and you find these things, just assume that they're blessed, and please try to dispose of them in a proper way according to how the church lays that out for us. But
2: right. And please don't sell them. Do not sell them at garage sales or anything like that. That's not proper at all. Right, Jerry?
1: Yep, that's correct.
2: Yeah you want
1: Maria,
2: to make sure
1: thank you.
2: In good hands. Yes, thank you, Maria. You are awesome. God bless you. We put your family in the prayer book. I'm putting everybody in the prayer book just to let them know.
1: Great.
2: Yeah. We have some open phone lines on this topic.
1: Yeah, we do. Talking about going through the possessions, belongings left behind by a loved one. What was the experience like for you? As we said, there are people maybe going through that very thing right now, or who are kind of just holding it at arm's length because they just can't bring themselves to do it. Well, if you share your lived experience, you could really help a soul out today at 833-288-EWTN, 833-288-3986. All right, Barbara, hold on there in Idaho. Eric was just in ahead of you in New Jersey listening on Sirius XM 130 today. Hi, Eric. Welcome to our conversation. Thanks for calling.
9: Hi, how are you?
1: All right. How's your day going so far?
9: So far, so good. I actually was on my way home from my first job and turned this on and heard what you were talking about it. And, you know, I was just recently thinking a lot about my brother who passed away about 5 years ago now.
2: Mm.
9: And, man, he was so young. He was 46.
2: Mm.
9: Healthy as a dog. The hardest pain I ever went through because, you know, this day I can vividly remember my sister calling me because we haven't heard from him in a couple of days. And he just went through a divorce and lost custody of his kids. Mm. And my sister called and said he was gone. And, man, that pain, you know, I just get emotional thinking about it now.
1: Sure.
9: It doesn't leave. It doesn't leave. And, you know, we got to clean out his apartment that he was staying in. And, you know, there were so many things, like so many memories, pictures, articles of clothing. Like, you know, my brother always was going to the gym, so we always had Adidas pants on. So there's things like take up a lot of room in the house, but I can't get rid of them.
2: Mm-hmm.
9: Can't get rid of them. Because I was him, you know? And
2: yeah, that's tough.
9: Yeah, just the fact that he was only 46, about 9 years older than I am. It's unspeakable, like unthinkable that he's not even here today.
1: Yeah.
9: You know, I still pick up my phone trying to call him.
1: Mm-hmm. Yeah. Eric, I'm so sorry for your loss. 46 years old, you said, you know, he was very healthy and then suddenly gone, you know. That's the kind of loss. It sounds like, you know, it really has shaken you and perhaps your entire family. You know, I can only imagine what it was like walking into his apartment afterward. Like you said, every picture, every article of clothing, every personal item. It's not, we look at those things and it's, I mean, if someone was to walk up to us and hand us one of those things, you say, here, look, what does this mean to you? We would say probably nothing. But yet when it's attached to a person, then it takes us back to them and it takes us back to, you know, the times we spent with them, and maybe we were with them when they acquired those possessions, those belongings. And so it can really be an emotional roller coaster going through all of that. So we definitely can feel for you what you're going through, Eric.
2: Eric, I have a couple questions for you. Are you Catholic?
9: Yes.
2: Okay.
9: Yes.
2: Was he Catholic?
9: Yes.
2: Okay. The best gift you can give your brother is what Maria was sharing earlier and the others. Have masses said for your brother. Go to the parish. Go online to some of these priests that you can just search in, you know, Catholic masses. different orders of priests say these masses. You can order them. They cost a little bit for a stipend, but have masses said for your brother. That's the first thing. That's the greatest gift you can give, because you are connecting so mystically and spiritually with your brother at that point. The other thing too is I would ask your guardian angel to bring you comfort, because your brother's guardian angel is with your brother, God willing, and it's all in a beautiful place. And so your guardian angels will connect and be able to make that feeling expressed to you and to your brother. That's the second thing I would very much suggest. So to bring you that comfort and that closure. So like, even if you feel like you have some unfinished words you want to just share with your brother, ask your guardian angel to take it to his guardian angel as a message. Okay. And believe me, there's a whole network going on with the angels. So, and they are much more advanced than we are. It's incredible. The other thing too is only if you're comfortable, Eric, if you want to give us your brother's first name, we pray for all of the living and deceased of the Take Two family. And so think about that for a second, if you're comfortable giving us his first name. And the last thing I would just say, Eric, is listen to this. Okay, we got a text message that came in. Jerry and I got this text message. We don't know if this is a mom or dad, but they said, my son passed away 4.5 years ago, and I have a very hard time with this. I can't even throw away his toothbrush. I'm happy I tuned in today because I would love some tips. See, you're not alone. When we're so close to people and we miss them so much, and we did not want them to go. They went ahead, you know, prematurely in our minds. We didn't want them to leave yet. It is so painful. But I can tell you this, you know, we pray that this mom or dad's son, your brother, is with the Lord, okay? And they're in a very treasured, a cherished, beautiful place, okay? We are the ones that are hurting because we're still in this broken world. But I can assure you that those things don't matter to your brother anymore or to this son that passed away. So holding on to them only allows us to stay stuck. I have a wonderful priest that always says, look up and think big and get yourself in the right path so that someday in heaven, God willing, you will have that beautiful feast and banquet and a beautiful reunion. And so I just can't stress it enough, because I've had a lot of death in my family, and that's the only way I was able to cope. Otherwise, I would have probably had 5 storage units and I would have been, you know, in the poorhouse, because I have a hard time letting go of anything, because that's just the way I'm built. But what do you say to that, Jerry, first, this advice I gave Eric?
1: I think it was all very good. I'd really actually love to hear what Eric has to say. Eric, what do you think about what Debbie was sharing?
9: I think that sounds awesome. Actually, I work for a church, and the priest there, the head priest there, he was there. He did the funeral with my brother, and you know, he gave me a lot of encouraging words to keep going. You know, recommended support groups, and you know, losing somebody because of an illness or something is a little different than, you know, the way he was in his suicide. Mm-hmm. And, you know, it's not, we didn't just lose my brother, you know, we also lost our nephews because we haven't seen them since he passed away. And all of our hearts break all the time, because whenever our family gets together, there's always that quiet sadness around us all, because we were such a tight-knit family. You know, we were very, you know, stubborn people. But we loved each other and always came together, and we're always there for all of each other. And now when we have Thanksgiving or Christmas, you know, we come together as a family, you know, and there's always that emptiness of an absence of not just my brother, but, you know, his sons that we're not allowed to see anymore as well. And there's so much into that, and that pain that carries. But the mass does sound like a wonderful idea, and something that I do intend on following through with.
1: Mm-hmm. Yeah. Please do, Eric. I'm glad Debbie brought that up. Because, you know, regardless of how somebody dies, the masses can be very, very efficacious. And you mentioned, you know, that your brother died from suicide. That can often bring with it a lot of questions about, you know, well, where is he? Did he make it to heaven and all of that? We know that God is a merciful God. The church definitely believes and teaches that. And we have a good friend who's been on this show a few times, Father Chris Alar of the Marians of the Immaculate Conception. And he's very big on promoting the Divine Mercy devotion, Eric. So if you're not familiar with that, just look up. You said you work for a church, so you probably are. But if you know how to pray that, you know, the Divine Mercy Chaplet, pray that regularly, especially during the 3 o'clock hour. And we really entrust all of our loved ones who have gone before us to the mercy and compassion and love of the Lord. And I think we can have confidence in that because God is first and foremost a merciful, loving God. So we will definitely add him to the prayer book. And as Debbie said, if you want to give us his first name, fine. If not, we completely understand that, Eric.
9: Absolutely. His name is Brian.
1: Brian, okay.
2: Hmm. Well, prayers are already heading to your family, Eric, so you got a lot of prayers, and I hope you really take this on and just have a continual amount of masses said for Brian, because we should all have masses said for the living and the deceased, and we hope that brings you some comfort today, Eric. Keep in touch with us. Will you do that?
9: Absolutely.
2: Thank you.
1: Right. Thank you, brother. Lots of prayers. We promise you that. Okay. Let's get over to Barbara. Barbara's been holding so patiently, calling from Caldwell, Idaho, listening on Sirius XM 130. Hi, Barbara. Thank you so much for your patience. Welcome.
10: Hello. Can you hear me?
1: Very well. Thank you. Yes.
10: I have you on speakerphone. Well, thank you for taking my call.
1: Sure.
10: I love listening to you guys, and so did my husband. He passed away just in March.
2: Oh.
10: Oh. Hmm. It's been sort of a hard time.
1: Yeah.
2: Mm-hmm. Mm-hmm. Yeah.
1: Yeah, but, it's very recent.
10: When we had his funeral, the kids and grandkids, I have four grandkids aged 23 to 18. We went through his stuff. He was big in hunting and camping, and so are all the kids. And so they took a lot of that stuff, and my son took his guns, and two of the grandkids sent pictures later on showing a fish that they caught with Grandpa's rod.
2: Mm-hmm. Mm-hmm. Mm. Barbara, how many years have you been married? And can you
10: 53?
2: Give us this? 53. Okay, everyone needs to hear this. Barbara's been married 53 years to, and can you give us his first name?
10: Tom.
2: Tom, okay. Barbara was married 53 years to Tom. Can everybody imagine how incredibly painful that is? You've been with that person, journeying next to that person for 53 years. But Barbara, can you imagine right now, just think about this for a second, please. Just, I know you're going through the grief process. You've got to be very kind to yourself. It's only been a couple months, and it's good to talk about it, good to have those tears, good to reminisce, good to go through all of that. But Barbara, think about this for a second. Just picture our good Lord standing next to Tom, and they're watching you, listening to you speak about 53 committed years as a married couple. Barbara, there's so many things that are so beautiful about this. And although it's so painful, it's such a part of life. And Barbara, I just feel this because as a married woman myself, I hope and pray that we do get that kind of, you know, hopefully that crown for really being so committed to our marriages and family and everything that you and Tom created together. I just wanted you to be excited about that and how there's probably angels and saints and everybody in heaven just watching and listening going, way to go, Barbara. You're amazing because Tom is with us right now. What do you say to that, Jerry? I imagine that all the time. I think the older I get, it's become so clear to me that that's how we have to view things. Otherwise, it can become so heavy here on earth.
1: Yeah, I go back to that phrase that I've mentioned here on the show before that I discovered when I was writing a paper for one of my seminary classes, and that is, grief is just love with no place to go. You know, I mean, you said, Barbara, you were married and showed deep love to you between you and Tom for 53 years, and now, you know, it's kind of like you're probably looking around going, you know, and you can still love him, obviously, spiritually, because we pray to God, you know, we entrust his soul to the Lord, but... you know, we can only grieve deeply if we have loved deeply, I think. And then I think, you know, the emotion that you showed Barbara a moment ago just really is a testimony to how much you and he were in love with each other.
2: Mm-hmm. And committed to each other.
1: Committed, yeah.
2: We're picking it up, Barbara. It's so obvious how much you have created with Tom. But that's the beauty of it. It's the blessings are going to continue to flow, and the graces are there to get you through this grief time. What do you say, Barbara?
10: Yes, I belong to a group in church. It's called Women of Faith, and they've been a great help, and I have other friends and family. And our parish priest came to the hospital the day before he passed and was able to give him the last rites.
1: Oh, God, Praise God.
10: And Tom never lost a sense of humor. This priest has a tendency for long homilies, and he even said to him, he says, Father, I'm going to miss your long sermon.
2: Oh, sweet. I love that.
1: Well, Barbara, maybe the next time you sit through one of this priest's long homilies, you'll be able to think of Tom. And,
2: and giggle. Barbara, this is the beginning stages of your grief. You know, please just be kind to yourself. Really, you know, pick up the phone whenever you need to. Tell stories about you and Tom. You know, keep doing that because it helps with the process, okay?
10: Well, I tell you, as I was cleaning out closets, I found a box of letters that we had written to each other back in 1970 when he was in basic training. We wrote each other every day. And I read through those, and there was a lot of laughs, a lot of crying. But
1: every day. Wow. That right there shows the foundation that your marriage is built upon, Barbara.
2: Oh, yeah.
1: You know, that writing to each other every day, that is devotion. And that was even before you really had a chance to live together and experience the great joy of your marriage as a married couple together, you know, when he was, like you said, at basic training. So lots of indications you've shared with us, Barbara, of just how beautiful a relationship and marriage you did have with Tom. We're so blessed to be able to hear this from you because it's very edifying, not just for me and Debbie and the show team, but I'm sure for a lot of people who are listening.
2: Right. Thank you, Barbara.
10: Thank you very much.
2: Thank you. Stay in touch with us, Barbara, please. And you said that Tom listened to the show. I hope he's listening today. Thank you, Barbara. Jerry, before we get to our last caller, Katie, I just wanted to share Fire on the Earth Monday through Friday mornings, 5:15 Eastern Time. Peter Herbeck provides a compelling look at the new evangelization through inspiring teachings, interviews, and testimonies. Peter's insights will help Catholics acquire the tools they need to do their part in the new evangelization. I just want to attest to that. I think Peter Herbeck does a phenomenal job.
1: Indeed, he does. Yeah, absolutely. Katie is in Indiana listening today on Sirius XM 130. And hello, Katie. Welcome to the broadcast.
11: Thank you very much. I appreciate it.
1: You're welcome.
11: I've got to find a way. Hold on one second. I've got to find a way to take you off the radio and turn you up. Okay, can you hear me okay?
1: Yeah, we can. Just fine. Got about 2 minutes, by the way, so go ahead.
11: Okay, so I talked to you both last August. My husband was going through a massive stroke, and I found out I had 2 stage 4 cancers and fractured a hip. So we had a lot going on. But my husband passed away 14 months ago, and he was a huge military collector. I have so much World War II. I haven't been in the office only to make sure everything's okay, maybe like once or twice this year, because it does make you sad. You do wish they were there. He suffered so much, and I think he's in purgatory on earth. But, you know, you have to keep going. Every time I feel like people might tell you how to grieve, but like a tsunami, some days you do really, really well. Some days it just comes over you, and you don't do so well. But you have to give yourself a lot of grace and say, I don't know, if it's a walk outside with your dog or just standing in the grass, do something that gets you out. And I always pray when I'm out. I pray and ask for, you know, God to come be with me and help me to get through this, because it's devastating, but it's only because, you know, they're not here. And I spent 18 years being married, and no matter, you know, he was my best friend. I never made a lot of friends, so I'm learning how to do that. But I think we need to say a lot of masses, not just one mass a year, and, you know, find comfort in that. And just any time that we feel down, I just offer it up to God and St. Jude. So may that help someone. I hope it does.
1: Absolutely. Well, yeah, it's definitely going to help, Katie. You've described grief in a way that many people will immediately understand. Some days it's like a, you know, maybe a gentle wave that washes over us. Other days, you know, can feel like, as you said, like a tsunami. And we're going to definitely be praying for your husband, praying for you, for your health as well. And you hear the music there. Unfortunately, we don't have time for sharing. But Katie, thank you for, you know, stepping up and taking the time to call in today. We really appreciate that. Sharon, we aren't going to get to you, but you were going to say that you have a lot of relics that your mother had. You gave them to the parish. That is great. That is a wonderful idea. So thank you, Sharon, for being with us here. Wish we had time to get you on the air. But that is it for today's Take Two with Jerry and Debbie and you. Another great conversation made possible by you. Tomorrow, we're going to ask you, if you had been offered your current self 30 years ago, would you have taken it? That's an intriguing topic. We invite you to pray and ponder that overnight, and join us tomorrow with your lived experience of that. Until then, we want to wish you a beautiful and blessed day from all of us here at EWTN. God bless.
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20: This is Sister Deirdre Byrne. In the name of the Father, and the Son, and the Holy Spirit, amen. Dear Lord, help me to be your instrument of life by changing the hearts of the abortionists and those who choose euthanasia. As you hung upon the cross, gazing with such mercy upon those who mercilessly crucified you, you cried out, "Father, forgive them, for they know not what they do." Heavenly Father, please give me the pierced heart of your Son so that I, like my loved one, might forgive and pray for a change of heart in those who choose death over life, for our elderly, vulnerable brothers and sisters. Amen. In the name of the Father, Son, Holy Spirit. Amen.
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23: Well, good morning, everyone, and welcome to Women of Grace Live. I am Johnette Williams, very happy to be with you on this beautiful Wednesday in the Lord. And you know I love Wednesdays. Why do I love Wednesdays? Because it is Wacky Wednesday. And Sue Brinkman is with us every Wednesday, and we talk about the weird and the wacky. Yes, we do. We are the two wacky women of Wacky Wednesday. Amen and hallelujah. So we look forward to your calls. We look forward to your questions. 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You can send them to my email address, womenofgrace@ewtn.com. 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If you're a first-time caller and or a first-time submitter, I surely do want to know about that. And I will ring my little happy bell. Hear it? I'll ring my happy little bell to welcome you for your debut right here on Women of Grace Live. We do love having that holy conversation with you. And we also love, you know, striving to find the way in which we can live our life of faith in the world, no matter what our situation is, no matter what our circumstances, our environment, our milieu, no matter what, we can live it. We can carve a path. And we've seen that in the lives of ever so many saints who really do give us such good guidance and such good insight into how we can live that abundant life in our Lord Jesus Christ, no matter what on earth is going on. So all that being said, we're happy to be with you today, and I am looking forward to hearing from you. Do want you to check out our website. I'm talking about Sue Brinkman here today because she's with us. I want to remind you about a beautiful webinar that's coming up. It is. It's coming up the end of this month in the not-too-distant future, like 12 days away. And it's an online webinar. It is Monday evening, June 29th at 7:30 p.m., The Battle for Woman's Soul, the Feminine Genius versus Radical Feminism. Listen, ladies, I'm telling you, you're going to want to join us for this webinar. Yes, you are, because it's going to be so insightful for you. We're going to learn so much. We're going to find, you know, why is it that we see what it is that we see happening in the world today, and what is the connection to radical feminism? We'll uncover that. And I do want to say to you gentlemen, too, you know, I know it sounds like it's just a women's topic. It is oriented for women, but this impacts you. It impacts you so much. It helps to explain, you know, terms like we hear the manosphere. Why do we have that, like a negative, you know, negative term? Or what about this toxic masculinity? Excuse me, it chokes me up just thinking about it. Sue is going to give us the roots of why we see these kinds of things floating to the surface of our culture today. So all of that is happening on Monday, June 29th, 7:30 p.m. You can register right at our website, and I'm encouraging you to do so. You're going to see it. It's number one in the slideshow there. Very lovely. And we invite you to click on that. It's a landing page. It'll take you to where you can register. Or you can look it up in the event section, too, and you'll get a little bit more information about it. I think both places are going to take you to the landing page. So all of that being said, we want to see you there. Also want to tell you something else that Sue Brinkman is going to be doing, just because she's a very busy lady, has much, much, much that's going on in her own world, but her world with us is really a busy one. She is going to be conducting a Women of Grace book study. This is going to be so interesting. I want Sue to talk a little bit about this. It's going to be so interesting. It is piety of personality. Piety of personnel. Actually, it's piety and personality. The Temperaments of the Saints is the book that you are going to be studying. Piety and Personality, The Temperaments of the Saints, written by Rosemary McGuire Barry. It's going to start on Monday, July the 13th. So I'm giving you not quite a month's heads up on this. We have, you know, just a beautiful, beautiful group of people that join us for every book study. But we want you to know that's not a closed group. It's a wide open group. They're very friendly people with warm and welcoming hearts. So we invite you to join us for this. Sue will give us a little insight into this book, but I know she is near giddy over it. So it's going to be a wonderful, wonderful book study. So I invite you to do that. Now, listen, also happening at the end of this month, and this is really, really important, our Benedicta Institute for Women summer online course is being offered. It's the Essentials of Carmelite Spirituality. And I know that that's just thrilling Sue, even now as she hears me say that, because she is, a discalced Carmelite Third Order. And so, you know, she loves the Carmelite Spirituality. This is going to be a beautiful course. It's being taught by Dr. Donald Wallenfang, who is our academic advisor. It begins on June 29th. I should say that, you know, that's when all of the course information is available for you on June the 29th, runs until August the 2nd. That's 5 weeks. You're going to meet Thursday evenings with Dr. Wallenfang, and that is going to begin at 6 p.m. to 7 p.m. Your books, et cetera, you will receive. You can contact us at the ministry. We will get them out to you. Of course, there's going to be reading, and there's going to be some assignments that you have to do, because it is truly a course. But it's going to take you deeply into the Carmelite understanding of the spiritual life and the Carmelite worldview. And it's going to be a beautiful, beautiful opportunity for you. So if you've been wanting to learn more about the Carmelite spirituality, if you're just feeling called, even as I'm speaking these words, then I want for you to go out there and check it out. Again, you can register right online. It's being offered through the Women of Grace Benedicta Institute for Women. That is one of the outreaches of Women of Grace. And this helps women gain a certification in Catholic women's leadership. And that certification is an important one, because it can become a door opener in a lot of ways. You can also just take the courses for spiritual enrichment, however, if you want to. So I want you to learn a little bit more about the Benedicta Institute, and I want you to join us for this course, because I think that once you take one of them, you're going to want to take more of them. They really are very insightful. They're really very informative. And as I say, this is an online course, so it's easy breezy. You'll be at home. You don't have to travel anywhere. You don't have to spend that money. You can do this in the comfort of your own house. And in addition to that, you will be able to access the lessons anytime you want during the week. So you can fit everything very neatly into whatever your daily schedule is. So I encourage you to check it out. It's a really wonderful program. We've got it, just really down to a science in the way in which it's delivered and the way in which you participate. And I'll tell you, it's all oriented to making it easy for you. So we invite you to check it out, Benedicta Institute for Women Summer 2026 online course, Essentials of Carmelite Spirituality, June 29th to August 2nd, meeting on Thursday evenings from 6 to 7 p.m. Dr. Donald Wallenfang is the instructor. So all kinds of good things happening here. Want to give you those numbers again. Get your questions ready. Sue has a great topic, one I really have never heard of before, so I'm very excited to hear what she's going to share with us. Even though sometimes, excitement, I don't even know if that's the right word, because sometimes it's chilling. what she shares with us, right? It's chilling. But nonetheless, I know that this is going to be an intriguing, let's use that word. It's going to be an intriguing topic for us to look at today. 833-288-EWTN. That's 833-288-3986. Looking forward to hearing from you. I surely am. Do give us a call. Do send us a text. We're at the ready for you today. You hear that music? We're going to a break. Get out to our website, womenofgrace.com. We're going to be right back on the other side of the break. Don't go away. Stay with us today. We'll be right back. I have nothing else to say. Oh, my goodness. I'm at it again. We'll be back in a minute. Stay tuned.

0: with thee. 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
1: Holy Mary, Mother of God, pray for us sinners now and at the hour of our death. Amen.
0: Hail Mary, full of grace, the Lord is with thee. Blessed art thou amongst women, and blessed is the fruit of thy womb, Jesus.
1: Holy Mary, Mother of God, pray for us sinners now and at the hour of our death. Amen.
0: Hail Mary, full of grace, the Lord is with thee. Blessed art thou among women, and blessed is the fruit of thy womb, Jesus.

0: thou amongst women, and blessed is the fruit of thy womb, Jesus.
1: Holy Mary, Mother of God, pray for us sinners now and at the hour of our death. Amen.
0: Hail Mary, full of grace, the Lord is with thee. Blessed art thou among women, and blessed is the fruit of thy womb, Jesus.
1: Holy Mary, Mother of God, pray for us sinners now and at the hour of our death. Amen.
0: Hail Mary, full of grace, the Lord is with thee. Blessed art thou among women, and blessed is the fruit of thy womb, Jesus.

0: listeners have done. You heard the programming, and you let in little moments of real grace. Then you told others about that. Thank you for being the essential part of this radio ministry for over 25 years now. 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
1: Making the sign of the cross is a prayer in and of itself. In fact, it is such a powerful prayer that anyone who puts the cross on their body is literally put in the middle of crosshairs. They become, in a sense, a target. And yes, a target is something that people see. Can you imagine if you were to take your praying of the sign of the cross seriously in a restaurant? People would notice, and they would remember that God is just but a prayer away. But it also can create a little bit of frustration for people because they think that you shouldn't pray in public. And therefore, we have to remember, it's not only our right to pray in public, it's our responsibility to spread the good news in season and out of season and everywhere to evangelize. For more deliciously deep discussions and bite-sized theology, subscribe to the Father Leo Show on YouTube and join our movement at platinggrace.com.
2: I'm Matt Swaim, joined now by Stephanie Mann. She is the author of a book called Supremacy and Survival, How Catholics Endured the English Reformation, and she's got a blog of the same name. Stephanie, good morning.
3: Good morning, Matt.
2: So we cover a lot of Catholic converts from the English tradition, a lot of just straight-up great Catholic minds and thinkers, some of whom are cradle Catholics. The guy we're talking about today, John Keble, kind of an interesting place in that conversation. Tell us about it.
3: Yes. Well, because he was a friend and mentor of St. John Henry Newman, when Newman was an Anglican and an Anglican minister at the University of Oxford. And he inspired Newman to join the Oxford movement, trying to recall, as they saw it, the Anglican Church to a more traditional role, especially the bishops in society, to be leading the church in the way that the early church fathers did. And so Keble influenced Newman quite a bit. One of the ways he did so, and one of the things that Newman saw about him first, was the book of poetry that he published on the Christian year, emphasizing the liturgical year in the Church of England, and according to the Book of Common Prayer. And Newman was inspired to write the same kind of verse in some ways that John Keble did.
2: Well, John Keble, of course, you know, the Church of England is a very different animal today than it was in the time of John Henry Newman, so that you could find a ton of theological overlap in ways that you can't find it in the same, you know, sense today. So when we hear Keble, you're going to hear some stuff that we can, as Catholics, can rousingly affirm. So what did you want to share with us from him today?
3: Well, this poem that he wrote for the Feast of Trinity Sunday, the fact that we share that feast is important. It shows his ability to take a mystery and look at it through this point of view of another mystery, because he looks at the doctrine of the Holy Trinity, which is, of course, the most mysterious of all mysteries, how God can be one and yet three and yet one, and looks at it first from the point of view of the mystery of nature and how that draws us into the mystery of the Holy Trinity. He basically is looking at a pilgrim or a group of pilgrims on the way through a landscape. And he says that they all of a sudden find something, and there's a place that they're led to by the very path that they're on, and then they've reached this shrine. And he writes, "Such trembling joy the soul o'er-awes, as nearer to thy shrine she draws, and now before the choir we pause. The doors closed, but soft and deep around the artful arches sweep, such airs as soothe a hermit's sleep. Three solemn parts together twine in harmony's mysterious line. Three solemn aisles approach the shrine, yet all are one, together all, in thoughts that awe but not appall, teach the adoring heart to fall." So there's someone coming into the mystery of the Holy Trinity, and what they feel is love.
2: Yeah, well, and that is how we describe the Trinity so often as Catholics, as a communion of love. You know, it is interesting, too, to think about, you know, how this relationship between these two gentlemen is sort of shifted, you know, morphed over time. They still both, even though one became Catholic and one remained in the Church of England,

0: It is Thursday, the 18th of June. Let's begin together by praying a prayer of St. Thomas Aquinas in the name of the Father, and the Son, and the Holy Spirit. Give us, O Lord, a steadfast heart which no unworthy affection may drag downwards. Give us an unconquered heart which no tribulation can wear out. Give us an upright heart which no unworthy purpose may tempt aside. Bestow upon us also, O Lord our God, understanding to know you, diligence to seek you, wisdom to find you, and a faithfulness that may finally embrace you. We ask this through Christ our Lord. Our Father, who art in heaven, hallowed be thy name. Thy kingdom come, thy will be done, on earth as it is in heaven. Give us this day our daily bread, and forgive us our trespasses, as we forgive those who trespass against us. And lead us not into temptation, but deliver us from evil. Amen. It's a better way to start a Thursday morning, the Sunrise Morning Show here on the EWTN Global Catholic Radio Network. I'm Matt Swaim. Anna Mitchell has news. Paul Lockman at the controls. And up this hour, Father Robert Nixon will be with us, our Benedictine monk friend from Australia, going through Thomas A. Kempis's Solitude and Silence. Stephanie Mann has some more thoughts from John Keble, who is an English poet and priest from the Oxford movement, who was not Catholic, but all of his friends ended up becoming Catholic. We'll discuss that with Stephanie. Peter Gersh will be with us as well. Also, pastoral counselor Kevin Prendergast with some thoughts for newlyweds on whether or not you're going to be able to change that spouse you just married. So lots of stuff to get to here on a Thursday morning. Right now, it is 2 minutes past. Here's Anna Mitchell with news.
1: Good morning. An initial agreement to end the war between the United States and Iran calls for Tehran to dilute its stockpile of highly enriched uranium and would waive sanctions on the country immediately allowing Iran to sell its oil freely. That according to U.S. officials who read the language of the memorandum on ending the war to journalists yesterday. Iran also released a similar version of the accord. The agreement would open the Strait of Hormuz toll-free for 2 months and affirm a commitment to Lebanon's territorial integrity in the face of Israel's invasion against Hezbollah. Both the U.S. and Iranian presidents have signed the deal. Pope Leo, speaking during his general audience yesterday, welcomed the deal between the U.S. and Iran. From Vatican Radio, Devin Watkins reports.
2: The Pope called the agreement an encouraging result of patient work of dialogue and negotiation. He thanked the third-party countries that have worked to facilitate peace negotiations.
3: Auspico che questo accordo.
2: I hope, he said, that this agreement may help strengthen mutual trust, security, and stability in the Middle East, promoting paths of dialogue and cooperation among peoples. The United States and Israel launched airstrikes on Iran on February 28th, targeting the country's nuclear and ballistic missile programs and killing its supreme leader, Ayatollah Ali Khamenei. Iran responded with counterstrikes against Israel and U.S. bases and allies in the Gulf region. It also disrupted shipping through the Strait of Hormuz, which led to a spike in crude oil and petrol prices across the globe. At the audience, Pope Leo also lamented the growing number of deaths in Ukraine. Russia has recently intensified its attacks on the country, especially on Ukrainian cities and civilian sites.
3: Tante vittime innocenti, soccorritori uccisi.
2: There are many innocent victims, rescuers killed, churches and places of cultural heritage devastated by flames, he said. The Pope added he is close to all those who mourn their loved ones, to the wounded, and to those who, amid violence, continue courageously to serve life. Pope Leo XIV invited everyone to pray for an end to the war in Ukraine.
3: Invito tutti a pregare.
2: I invite everyone to pray that this war may end, he said. Let us ask the Lord to open paths of dialogue, to extinguish hatred, and to make a just and lasting peace possible. I'm Devin Watkins.
1: Meanwhile, Ukraine has launched a major drone attack on a Moscow oil refinery, hitting it for a second time in a week. The attack disrupted flights at Moscow airports and targeted several locations, including a residential building. Ukrainian President Volodymyr Zelensky said this is part of efforts to force Russian President Vladimir Putin to negotiate. The attack comes after Zelensky secured pledges of support from world leaders at the G7 summit. The Russian Defense Ministry, for its part, claims to have shot down 555 Ukrainian drones. Pope Leo reflected on his apostolic voyage to Spain during his general audience catechesis yesterday. The Holy Father said, quote, "The people of God gave me great comfort through their joyful expression of their faith and affection." He said, quote, "This encounter of ancient and modern Catholic tradition and contemporary culture enabled me to perceive firsthand the very character of Europe, its inestimable wealth, as a living reality, not a thing of the past. It is a heritage to be safeguarded with care," he said, "so that it may be invested in today's global world with its momentous challenges, peace, integral ecology, equitable and sustainable development, and respect for human dignity," end quote. UN food agencies are warning acute hunger will worsen in 13 hotspots as the risks of famine rise around the world. Ben Thomas reports.
4: The United Nations food agencies are warning acute hunger is expected to get worse across 13 global hotspots. A new report says 266 million people are already facing high levels of acute food insecurity.
5: The highest level of concern, there is Sudan, South Sudan, Yemen, Palestine, Nigeria, and Somalia.
4: Jean-Martin Bauer with the World Food Program says conditions in the Gaza Strip have improved since last year's ceasefire, but the situation there remains fragile.
5: Every hotspot of highest concern is a place affected by conflict and violence. And conflict destroys livelihoods, it forces people to leave, it disrupts markets, damages infrastructure, and restricts humanitarian access.
4: The report says hunger risks are compounded by economic shocks, deep cuts to humanitarian funding, and the expected impact of an El Nino, which could bring droughts and floods. I'm Ed Donahue.
1: And Harry Kane scored twice to equal the English record for World Cup goals, and Jude Bellingham added another 2 minutes into the second half. And England beat Croatia 4-2 yesterday. Meanwhile, Cristiano Ronaldo and his Portugal teammates were surprisingly held to a 1-1 draw by Congo in their opening match at the World Cup. Congo became the second African nation to make a strong start in the tournament against European competition following Cape Verde's 0-0 draw with Spain on Monday. They're making things interesting in the World Cup.
0: Yeah, just a little bit.
1: Good
0: some
1: stuff.
0: Of these younger and smaller countries, you know, giving the legacy teams all they can handle.
1: Here we see expansion working for once.
0: There you go.
1: Yeah.
0: You can't do parity here because you're either born in a place or you're not.
1: Mm-hmm.
0: So it's there
1: true.
0: You have it.
1: It's true. Well, today is Thursday, June 18th. We're happy to have you along with us here on the Sunrise Morning Show on the EWTN Global Catholic Radio Network. Back with us now on the Sunrise Morning Show is Father Robert Nixon. He's a Benedictine at New Norcia in Australia, translator of the TAM Resurrection series. We've been going through Solitude and Silence, The Cloister of the Heart by Thomas A. Kempis. Father, welcome back.
6: Thank you, Eddie. It's great to be with you today.
1: It is great to have you. And, you know, a lot of what we've read from Thomas in this book is, you know, more or less directed at those in monastic life, given that he was a Benedictine himself. But, you know, obviously plenty of it, plenty of things for us to glean from what he has to say to monks. But today, he's looking at being good at this practice of silence in all states of life. What does he have to say?
6: Absolutely. And he begins by saying that being able to maintain strict silence is a wonderful thing. However, it is an even better thing if one can either keep silence or talk, as is the most befitting the particular circumstance. And he goes on to talk about how a hermit is able to keep silence very strictly. But a person in a community will need to keep silence and speak at certain times. And for people living in the world, it is much harder to keep silent but to be able to speak when it is proper to do so, and to keep silence when it is necessary to do so. And I think this is such a wonderful thing, that if we think people, you know, we need to talk according to our role in life, and certain positions and roles demand a lot of talking. Before I became a monk, I used to be a teacher, so of course I was speaking. You know, it was my job. And of course, as a radio hostess, you will realize that talking is a very much part. But to be able to recognize the purpose why we're doing it, you know, that it's ultimately directed either towards helping people, instructing people, encouraging people, whatever the case might be. And when we frame our speech in terms of that intentionality, then this kind of control, which he's talking about, arises. And this is suiting one's speech, one's quantity of speech, and the nature of one's speech to one's role in life. And a very important point he makes, that whatever your role in life is, whatever your situation in life, it is almost always possible to devote at least some time to maintaining this silence, this reflection, this interior recollection.
1: Yeah, which is so important in anyone's life. But for those of us who do talk, and you're right, it is funny to talk about silence as a radio host. But I really appreciate the advice he has in here for the times when we are speaking, because this is something that Matt and I really do intentionally, is choose what we are talking about, because there is a lot of stuff that you can talk about, you're capable of talking about, but that doesn't necessarily mean that you should be talking about it.
6: Absolutely. You know, and this selectivity, this judgment, and he makes this point here, that negligence and tolerance of profane speech quickly springs up, and thus one keeps constant vigilance. And it very often happens that if a person deals with worldly people and worldly business, they find themselves saying, as if unintentionally, things which we would have formerly blushed even to hear. And I guess the point is, it can be a slippery slope when we're dealing with things which are improper or unedifying to speak about, you know, things which are profane or coarse or sacrilegious or disrespectful. And we can judiciously steer the conversation away from those areas. And to be selective about what we speak about, you know, and I think this is a wonderful gift, and it's a wonderful wisdom to do that.
1: Well, you have an interesting footnote in this chapter on Pope St. Gregory the Great. Can you enlighten
6: yes,
1: us?
6: Yes, absolutely. And I think the comment which he made there is a kind of reference to something which Gregory said very famously in one of his homilies, and this was after he had become Pope, of course. Before he was Pope, he was actually a Benedictine monk, and he was chosen as Pope by popular acclamation and accepted it only reluctantly. But he said, "In my position, I must often communicate with worldly people. At times, I let my tongue run too freely, for if I'm always severe in my judgments, the world will avoid me. As a result, I often listen patiently to chatter, and because I am too weak, I find myself drawn little by little into idle conversation, and begin to talk about matters about which I would once have avoided altogether." Hmm. And, you know, of course, he was a saint, and I'm sure he's probably...
1: And a doctor
6: has
1: of the church, no less.
6: Sense yeah. of his sins of speech. But nevertheless, I think the point is there, that in dealing with business, in dealing with different kinds of people, we can little by little find ourselves slipping into unsuitable modes of conversation, unsuitable topics of conversation. So we need to set our guard against that very carefully.
1: Any advice on the best way to do that? Perhaps you're just in sort of mixed company. How do you raise the standards for everyone around you?
6: Absolutely. So it can be a matter of, in certain cases, if a comment or a topic raised is clearly going to go in a bad direction, and, you know, that's often very obvious, to pass on that topic and to move on to something else. You know, if someone starts talking about something which we know is likely to have bad implications, and sometimes even if we just know it's going to cause an argument or something like that, or to lead to criticism or gossip, then to move on to something else. And, you know, we have lots of topics you could talk about, sport, music, arts, literature, the weather, forth. And I think even if we sense the topic, it might not in itself be sinful, but if it's starting to talk about another person in such a way that we're not comfortable with it, then you know, to move the conversation into another direction.
1: We've been talking to Father Robert Nixon. The book is called Solitude and Silence, The Cloister of the Heart by Thomas A. Kempis. It's part of the TAN Resurrection series, which you can find linked at sunrisemorningshow.com. Father Robert, appreciate your thoughts once again. Thank you.
6: Thanks very much, Eddie. God bless you, and God bless all your listeners this day.
1: And you as well, Father. Thank you. All right, it's 16 past now on the Sunrise Morning Show. We're back with headlines right after this.
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0: 18 past. Here's Anna with headlines.
1: An initial agreement to end the war between the United States and Iran has been signed by both President Trump and the leader of Iran. Pope Leo, during his general audience yesterday, welcomed the deal between the U.S. and Iran and asked for more prayers for an end to the war in Ukraine. And Pope Leo, during his catechesis, reflected on his apostolic voyage to Spain.
0: Pretty cool. So, where's he headed next?
1: His next trip. That's a good question.
0: Because Spain was a pretty big deal. I mean, it was pretty. So, Pope Leo's next trip would be to...
1: Let's see.
0: Is it the one to South America? No.
1: Now,
0: because he's supposed to be going to Argentina, and then he's going to go to Peru, I believe. So, no, I take that back. San Marino is in August, and then in September, November, he'll be in France, and then...
1: Yeah, I was going to say, the most recent thing that I remember seeing is the sort of basic itinerary of his trip to France.
0: Yeah, so France. So Spain and France. Hitting some of the old school Catholic countries.
1: Mm-hmm. Try to,
0: and then, of course, in 2027, World
1: here.
0: Youth Day, his first World Youth Day in 2027 in South Korea. Mm-hmm. That's going to be a big one.
1: Yeah.
0: Be very cool to see how that plays out. You know, we're a little old for World Youth Day, but maybe they'll let us sneak in. Maybe I'll wear a wig.
1: Oh, neat.
0: I don't know. So that's the only way I know of to look younger.
1: Is that how that's going to make you look younger?
0: Apparently.
1: Interesting.
0: Maybe I'll get like a cool, like a bro stash. Maybe I'll mew a little bit and work on my cheekbones so I can look like a young dude.
1: Are you kidding me right now?
0: You're right. Just some foundation makeup, probably.
1: Yeah.
0: But either way, it would be cool. I've never been to a world. You've never been to a World Youth Day.
1: No, that's true.
0: So maybe they can smuggle us. Maybe EWTN can smuggle us into the coverage. We can just be like, we're younger than some of the people that work here. So maybe we can go.
1: Yeah. You know what I am going to be particularly interested in? He's going to the Rimini meeting this year. Which
0: yes.
1: is not like an apostolic voyage outside the country, but that's going to be an interesting visit.
0: Indeed.
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12: 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Lord Jesus, as you once called the first disciples to make them fishers of men, let your sweet invitation continue to resound. 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Mary, Mother of the Church, help us to say yes to the Lord, who calls us to cooperate in the divine plan of salvation. For Sacred Heart Radio, this is Father Greg Connerman.
0: I'm Matt Swaim, joined now by Stephanie Mann. She is the author of a book called Supremacy and Survival, How Catholics Endured the English Reformation, and she's got a blog of the same name. Stephanie, good morning.
13: Good morning, Matt.
0: So we cover a lot of Catholic converts from the English tradition, a lot of just straight-up great Catholic minds and thinkers, some of whom are cradle Catholics. The guy we're talking about today...

0: Settlers did. And so Keble influenced Newman quite a bit. One of the ways he did so, and one of the things that Newman saw about him first, was the book of poetry that he published on the Christian year, emphasizing the liturgical year in the Church of England, and according to the Book of Common Prayer. And Newman was inspired to write the same kind of verse in some ways that John Keble did.
1: Well, John Keble, of course, you know, the Church of England is a very different animal today than it was in the time of John Henry Newman, so that you could find a ton of theological overlap in ways that you can't find it in the same, you know, sense today. So when we hear Keble, you're going to hear some stuff that we can, as Catholics, can rousingly affirm. So what did you want to share with us from him today?
0: Well, this poem that he wrote on for the Feast of Trinity Sunday, the fact that we share that feast is important. It shows his ability to take a mystery and look at it through this point of view of another mystery, because he looks at the doctrine of the Holy Trinity, which is, of course, the most mysterious of all mysteries, how God can be one and yet three and yet one, and looks at it first from the point of view of the mystery of nature and how that draws us into the mystery of the Holy Trinity. He basically is looking at a pilgrim or a group of pilgrims on the way through a landscape. And he says that they all of a sudden find something, and there's a place that they're led to by the very path that they're on, and then they've reached this shrine. And he writes, "Such trembling joy the soul o'er-awes, as nearer to thy shrine she draws, and now before the choir we pause. The doors closed, but soft and deep around the artful arches sweep, such airs as soothe a hermit's sleep. Three solemn parts together twine in harmony's mysterious line. Three solemn aisles approach the shrine. Yet all are one, together all, in thoughts that awe but not appall, teach the adoring heart to fall." So there's someone coming into the mystery of the Holy Trinity and what they feel is love.
1: Yeah, well, and that is how we describe the Trinity so often as Catholics, as a communion of love. You know, it is interesting, too, to think about, you know, how this relationship between these two gentlemen is sort of shifted, you know, morphed over time. They still both, even though one became Catholic and one remained in the Church of England, still both robustly affirmed this mystery at the heart of Christianity.
0: Yes. And then he looks at the problems people have in coming to this shrine, because he says that there's so many that just hurry by, and nor ever stays to catch a note of thy dear praise. Why tarries not her chariot wheel, that or with no vain appeal one gust of heavenly song might steal? Alas for her, the opening flowers unheeded breathe to summer showers, unheard the music of thy bowers. And then he looks at, you know, what keeps you from loving the Trinity and entering into this community of love of the Trinity. The heart that scorned of Father's care, how can it rise in filial prayer? Or how shall envious brethren own a brother on the eternal throne? The sullen brow of gloom to beguile that frowns on sweet affection's smile, how can they come into the power of the Spirit's gracious wile? So then he ends with a poem, you know, saying that we need God's grace so that we can come into this mystery, in fact. I don't think there's anything we see and hear that we would disagree with as Catholics in the way that Keble frames this poem and frames this mystery and frames the obstacles to us accepting the mystery in the way he looks at those sins and faults in humanity.
1: Well, I'm glad you read the line that I was going to zero in on here at the end, which is, you know, this reflection on how is Jesus fully God and fully man? How is he one of us, but also completely beyond us, as it's framed in the poem? How shall envious brethren own a brother on the eternal throne? You know, how is it that we're able to think that the second person of the Trinity took on our own flesh? How do we see him as one of us and yet completely beyond us, you know, at the same time? I mean, that's kind of the mystery that is at the heart of everything.
0: Yes, and well, the whole mystery he alludes to earlier, the fact that in the poem that we've been through all these, the season of Lent and of Easter and the Ascension and Pentecost, and now this is Trinity Sunday, the whole mystery of the Ascension that Jesus, of course, had to try to explain to his apostles, as we covered earlier in the year, you know, that yet

0: it's good that I leave you, because then I'll be with the Father and I can intercede for you and counsel for you even more. And then I'm sending the Holy Spirit. We're sending the Holy Spirit to lead you even more. So guiding them into the mystery of the Trinity, even as he leaves them.
1: Yes, and with us in every tabernacle and on every altar in a way that is completely present to us and different than how he was when he was walking the earth with his apostles. It's the same Lord, profound mystery. And of course, you can go read Stephanie's blog to find more of this particular poem we've been discussing today on the Trinity. It's linked at sunrisemorningshow.com. Thanks, Stephanie. Have a great day.
0: You too. God bless you. Thank you.
1: Again, while you're there, hit us with a note. Let us know where you're listening from. And if you're traveling and want to be able to make sure to catch the show, if you still get up early on vacation, then download the app at sunrisemorningshow.com. Half past the hour, here's Anna with news.
2: Good morning. An initial agreement to end the war between the United States and Iran calls for Tehran to dilute its stockpile of highly enriched uranium and would waive sanctions on the country, which would immediately allow Iran to sell its oil freely. That according to U.S. officials who read the language of the memorandum on ending the war to journalists yesterday. Iran also released a similar version of the accord. The agreement would also open the Strait of Hormuz toll-free for 2 months and affirm a commitment to Lebanon's territorial integrity in the face of Israel's invasion against Hezbollah. Both the U.S. and Iranian presidents have signed the deal. During his general audience yesterday, Pope Leo welcomed the agreement between the U.S. and Iran. But he also expressed concern over what he called distressing news out of Ukraine. Ukraine has launched a major drone attack on a Moscow oil refinery, hitting it for a second time in a week. The attack disrupted flights at Moscow airports and targeted several locations, including a residential building. Ukrainian President Zelensky said this is part of an effort to force Russian President Vladimir Putin to negotiate. During the general audience, Pope Leo said, quote, so many innocent victims, aid workers killed, churches and cultural heritage sites devastated by fire. He asked everyone to pray for an end to the war and said, let us ask the Lord to open pathways to dialogue, to extinguish hatred, and to make a just and lasting peace possible, end quote. In his general audience catechesis, the Holy Father reflected on his apostolic voyage to Spain. From Vatican Radio, Deborah Castellano-Luboff reports.
3: Pope Leo XIV recalled the visit to Spain, which saw him visit the faithful in Madrid, Barcelona, at the Abbey of Montserrat, and in the Canary Islands.
4: Throughout the trip, I was comforted to see the joyful expression of faith and affection shown by the people of God, as well as the crowds that welcomed me with such warmth.
3: The Pope acknowledged that this fact shouldn't be taken for granted.
4: During the various events, I sensed not only the deep-rooted faith of the Spanish people, but also a desire for the unity and hope that can only be found in Christ and in his love for us.
3: With this sentiment, the Holy Father expressed gratitude for this faith-filled reception, noting that such a richness helps confront great challenges in the world.
4: The experience reminded me of the cultural wealth of Europe, its strong Catholic heritage, and the role it can currently play in promoting peace, respect for human dignity, and fraternal dialogue as we seek to build a true civilization of love.
3: Finally, the Holy Father offered an invitation to all faithful.
4: As you know, the motto of the journey was lift up your gaze. And I would like to extend this invitation to you as well. Lift your gaze to the Lord and let us learn from him to see other people and the world around us as he does. Thank you to everyone who prayed for the success of the apostolic journey. Please continue to pray that it bears much fruit.
3: I'm Deborah Castellano-Luboff.
2: The Trump administration is buying back more offshore wind leases. Ben Thomas has the story.
5: It's not going to be wind.
6: President Trump's made his disdain for wind energy plain, and his administration's now spent nearly $2.6 billion in an effort to discourage its expansion in favor of fossil fuels. The latest came Wednesday when it bought back leases for four more offshore wind projects. Chicago-based Invenergy agreed to end them in exchange for reimbursements of fees totaling $765 million. It had already canceled the largest of the four off New Jersey's coast in November. The others are off the coasts of Maine and California. The company plans to invest the money in natural gas and geothermal ventures. I'm Ben Thomas.
2: Major League Baseball is facing challenges with Pride Month as some players resist participating in events. During the San Francisco Giants Pride Night, several players added Bible verses to their caps or chose not to wear the themed caps. MLB issued a warning to them stating that writing on caps violates league policy, claiming the issue wasn't with the messages themselves. That's the news. It's 30.
5: The weather's getting warmer, so why not try some of your favorite Mystic Monk coffee blends over ice, like their white chocolate macadamia nut or their Paradiso blend with notes of hazelnut and orange.
2: They also have a great selection of teas that are great over ice, like lemongrass mint to cool you down on a hot day.
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8: The Baltimore Catechism asks, how should Christians prepare for a holy and happy marriage? Christians should prepare for a holy and happy marriage by receiving the sacraments of penance and the Eucharist, by begging God to grant them a pure intention and to direct their choice, and by seeking the advice of their parents and the blessing of their pastors. Very often people think that they should prepare for marriage by living with the other person. But you know, statistics show us that those who live together before marriage are more likely to break up after marriage. And so the proper way to prepare for a holy and happy marriage is to be holy. You see, when you receive the sacraments of penance and the Holy Eucharist, God is helping to prepare you. By receiving the advice of your parents and the blessing of your pastors, you can receive the blessing of God, who may work through the pastor to help you discern who your mate ought to be. And so that way, in preparing for holy marriage, you are able to keep the faith until death. Reflecting on the Baltimore Catechism, I'm Dominican Father Ezra Sullivan.
2: Joining us now on the Sunrise Morning Show is Peter Gersh. He's got a new book called Talking of Michelangelo, Death, Judgment, Heaven and Hell in the Burgundy Region. Peter, welcome to the show.
9: Thanks so much. Good to be here.
2: It is good to have you. What is this book about?
9: Well, this book is about, it's a memoir about a trip to France that I took for my 40th birthday to spend a week in a monastery, and I thought it was going to be this great, fun experience. And instead, it was kind of a dark night of the soul where these monks were, like, really into it, you know? And they started talking all about, like, mortal sin and hell and judgment and death and all that. So it's a reflection on those things, but it's done in, like, a first-person conversational style. You know, so many books that we read nowadays, Catholic books, religious books, they kind of advertise them like medicine, like this is going to be good for you. Like, people just find this book sort of fun to read and a good summer read.
2: Yeah, agreed. Tell us a little bit about this monastery that you visited.
9: These Benedictine monks, first let's start with the town. It's called Flavigny in France. It's in the Burgundy region near Dijon. There has been a monastery in this town since 820, right? So.
2: Wow.
9: Thousands of years, right? And over 1,000 years. And then during the French Revolution, it kind of got destroyed. And then these monks came back in the, I don't know when it was, sometime in the early 20th century. These monks came back and reopened it. They bought a beautiful mansion. It reminded me of the Von Trapp mansion. and then added on to church onto it and all this stuff, and built this awesome monastery. And what they do is they do the Ignatian exercises. So even though they're Benedictine, they're doing the Ignatian exercises. They offer these retreats to men, well, mostly in France, but I don't know, somehow I got a hold of the brochure and said, hey, this looks like a fun thing to do for my 40th birthday.
2: And it wasn't quite so fun. I mean, maybe it was fun in the end. I mean, what would you say was the state of your soul before and after you went on this retreat?
9: You know, I would say that we have a tremendous ability for self-delusion, right?
2: Yeah.
9: And, you know, I'm not saying I was a complete hypocrite going into this thing, but I thought I was doing a great job in my faith, and then I met these guys, and I didn't. I often liken it to, like, when you try to do, like, a plumbing or some electrical in your house, and then you give up and call a professional, and you're like, oh, I don't know what I had no idea what I was doing. These guys are the real deal. That was what these monks were like. I had this master's in theology, and I was a youth minister. I wrote a book on the catechism. I thought I knew all this stuff, and then I met these guys, and I was like, oh, okay, yeah, I still have a long, long way to go. And so I think it was, self-awareness, right? Know thyself is so important. And just realizing that, you know, there's just so much growth available at all times in our faith, you know, and trying to get to know God better. And it's pretty special when you get around somebody who's made it further down the road than you have.
2: Well, Peter, it's a little too long to read the entire thing, but can you tell us about the T.S. Eliot poem entitled The Love Song of J. Alfred Prufrock and how it has a bearing on this book?
9: Yeah, so that's where the phrase talking of Michelangelo comes from. In the room, the women come and go, talking of Michelangelo. And if you're an English major or English teacher or just into literature, you're going to love this book because it's full of all these references to Eliot and Dante and Milton and all these things. But that reference, a particular reference to the room the women come and go, talking to Michelangelo, is referring to the Last Judgment, which is the picture of Last Judgment is also on the cover of the book, because that's what the monks made me realize was, you know, that we don't think about judgment. We don't think about death, judgment, heaven, and hell in our world. You know, we're always focused on so many other things, particularly now. This was 20 years ago before smartphones, right? But how many times are you scrolling on your smartphone and something comes up to remind you of death, judgment, heaven, or hell, right? Not very often. And that's what the poem acts like, kind of an archway, you know, through which you enter this book, because Prufrock himself is trying to be a prophetic voice. He says, I'm Lazarus, come back from the dead to tell you all. I shall tell you all. And so that's why it's called Talking to Michelangelo, and the poem is so central to the book.
2: Yeah, I was going to say, just before the first mention of this poem, you talk about the hermeneutic key that theologians do. Is it the hermeneutic key to understanding what you're trying to do with this book?
9: It is, absolutely. You know, I was afraid it was too early in the morning to use the phrase hermeneutic key.
2: But never, Peter. Come on, man. You're talking to the Sunrise Morning Show.
9: Right,
2: it's
9: the Sunrise Morning Show. Let's go. Yeah, so the hermeneutic key is so key. It's so important in this whole book, because that's the idea that once you find the right way to understand something, it opens everything up for you. And I think, it, you know, obviously I'm saying that the hermeneutic key to understanding the Prufrock poem is the prophet and the prophetic voice and death and judgment, heaven and hell. But then I'm also saying that death, judgment, heaven and hell, these are the four last things, right? I can get all theological on you now that I know you're ready for it. Mm-hmm. But the four last things, death, judgment, heaven and hell, these are the things that really open up the meaning of life for us. And it's the very things that we ignore. Right, so the hermeneutic key is often that thing that doesn't occur to you, but once you get it, it unlocks the poem, it unlocks the story, it unlocks the meaning of life, and that's what I think that death, judgment, heaven, and hell can do for us.
2: Well, you tell us right off at the beginning of the book that your birthday is the feast of St. Peter Claver. I'm not sure if
9: that's
2: how you got the name Peter, but 9/9/66, so your 40th birthday... was 9-9-2006, which means that 9-9-2026 is going to be your 60th birthday coming up here, Peter. Do you have any plans for the big 6-0?
9: Well, I do. My wife and I are going back to Italy. We love the Bay of Naples, where nice. You've got Ischia and Capri and Procida and all these beautiful little islands. But before we do that, I'm going to have a big party and celebrate my friends and my family. So, so it'll be good. It's funny that it's so weird how this book got published 20 years later. Eric Metaxas is listed on there. In fact, he's got, I think, the number one book on Amazon right now, his book on the Revolution. But he read the manuscript. He's a friend of mine, and he insisted I publish it. But it sat on my shelf for almost 20 years.
2: Oh, really?
9: So God has a way of bringing things to light.
2: He really does. Thank you so much, Peter Gersh. You can find Talking of Michelangelo linked at sunrisemorningshow.com. Coming up next on the Sunrise Morning Show, we are in the midst of wedding season, of course, and our Catholic counselor, Kevin Prendergast, has some great advice for newlyweds. What can I change? What do I need to accept? Do I even know the person I'm marrying? Lots of questions that will be answered by Kevin Prendergast coming up next. It's Quarter Till.
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2: An initial agreement to end the war between the United States and Iran has been signed by President Trump and the head of Iran. During his general audience yesterday, Pope Leo welcomed the agreement between the U.S. and Iran and also asked everyone to pray for an end to the war in Ukraine. And in his general audience catechesis, the Holy Father reflected on his recent apostolic voyage to Spain.
1: News at the top and bottom of each hour every weekday morning here on the Sunrise Morning Show. Well, he's a licensed counselor with decades of experience in the classroom, working with pastoral counseling folks, everybody from seminarians to lay ministers, and he's also got lots of experience in private practice, and that's why we trust him on today's topic specifically about married couples and that person that you just married a week or two ago. If you're newlywed, will you be able to change them? Kevin, good morning.
16: Hey, good morning, Matt. Yeah, this is probably more for people who have been married a while than for newlyweds. Just let them enjoy their honeymoon. So
1: yes, indeed. Although there are probably some people who are walking into marriage thinking, well, you know, it's not like I want this guy's not like I want him to be, but I can work on him. I can fix him. You know, I mean, so there are some people who walk into it a little bit this way, but there are also those of us who've been married a very long time and could use some good wisdom on this question.
16: Yeah, so here's three things, Matt. So there's a nice way to look at the acceptance and change, and that's a key thing I've learned from a couple of really big therapists that have been helpful to me. And then what do we do to get through the tough parts in our marriage, and when is it time to call for professional help? So try to hit those. So some things are just not acceptable, so we don't need to accept everything, but actually it's a smaller percentage of marriages that end in divorce that do so because of physical violence or addiction. That happens. Those are really bad. Repeated infidelity, verbal abuse, those kind of things, severe untreated mental illness. So those are things that are going to wreck any relationship. It's very difficult to deal with that. And my hat's off to people that try to hang in there with their spouse in spite of those and really believe in the sanctity of marriage. But the bigger problem, I think, is not so much those huge things, but it's more that couples drift apart. They accumulate resentments, and then, you know, it gets to a point where we don't even know each other anymore. We're kind of like roommates now. The kids are grown, and then people start throwing around that divorce word. So I think rather than those big crises that are really not acceptable, there are some other things that are more universal. And the big one is we each have a personality, and we each have sharp edges to our personality. So personality, a lot of it is constitutional. We kind of inherit a lot through genetics, the family we grew up in, the environment, painful experiences in the past. And that doesn't change much. That's the research is, you know, who we are when we get to, you know, adolescence, adulthood, young adulthood, that's pretty much, some of that's just not going to change, but we can work on some parts of that. So I think that, you know, a lot of my clients would say, you know, I do still love my spouse, but some days I just don't like them very much. And I think most people that have been married for a while can totally relate to that. I'm not ready to throw in the towel, but there are some really irritating things, and he or she doesn't seem to be willing to change them. So in terms of solutions, Matt, Bill Doherty, one of the big therapists I love, he says that one thing that does not work, he calls it the Popeye defense. I like that. I am who I am, right? And I'm not going to change, so stop nagging me about that. So a better way to address this would be to say, every spouse is a difficult spouse. I'm a difficult spouse too. And then to think about this, you know, kind of do an examination of conscience and then to talk with my spouse about it. What are the ways that I'm kind of wired, my personality, that make life difficult for my spouse? And if we're really honest, you know, we sit in front of the Blessed Sacrament, we ask, you know, Christ to help us with that question. We're going to come up with some things if we're honest. And then the second part of that would be, you know, my sweetheart, my beloved, I promise you that I will keep working at these things that bother you the most. I'm probably never going to be able to get rid of my character flaws completely, perfectly, but I promise that I'm going to keep chipping away at that. You know, and I'm going to try to make progress. I'm going to try to reduce or minimize the most irritating things that get in our way.
1: Yeah, and what you don't want is for that. Those things to fossilize and to... Yeah. You know, become so hardwired into you that you refuse to even accept suggestion, right. You know, when it comes to those sorts of things.
16: Yep. Yeah, so Doherty says, you know, he's got a nice expression too, that there are solvable and unsolvable problems in a marriage. So some things we're going to be at odds about until we both pass away. But the way he puts it is, well, we can at least chip away at the edges and make progress. And I like that. It's like if we're trying every day to do a little bit more. And the first thing, like we always talk about in these conversations, Matt, I got to look at myself in the mirror and I got to say, it's not my spouse. It's not altogether my spouse. She has her problems. I've got my problems. What do I have control over? I can do something about my own part of this. Now, the last thing I want to really mention is that some, you know, even if it's not the huge things like infidelity, certainly if there's infidelity or violence, verbal abuse, mental illness, addiction, we need to get professional help. That's the only way to get through that. But in some of these other areas, like these personality differences, what I get so sad about is that couples wait so long to get help. So, you know, things build up, and it's like sweeping things under the carpet, sweep it under the carpet until it's just this huge mess, and then it blows up. And at that point, you know, it's, you know, we can still work with that, but it makes it much more difficult that, you know, when one person's already got their one foot out the door already, or they're already talking to a lawyer, that we can work with that. And I know a lot of couples that have gotten back from that, the edge of the precipice. But why wait until then? So I think we need to, you know, sometimes talking with a priest, a spiritual director, a therapist can be helpful. We need to find a helper, any one of those, a therapist, priest, whoever, who really believes in marriage. And in the first session is not going to say, well, maybe you guys...
1: Maybe you ought to get out of there.
16: Yeah, right. And you know, and I understand that. It's discouraging. A lot of first sessions that I have with couples are the first several. A lot of yelling, screaming, people running out of the room, slamming the door, making accusations, sticking their finger and waving it at the other person. Okay, so it's hard. Marriage counseling is very hard. And it requires a commitment on our part to stick with that. And with these principles that, let me see what we can do. Some of these problems that we have are just going to be there. We're not going to get rid of everything, but we can chip away at the edges. We can make progress. And especially Father Hardin had a great line. He gave a lot of talks to married couples, and he would say, first he'd come out, first talk, and he would just throw this out. You know, marriage is just flat out impossible. And everybody in the audience would be saying, why did we come here today? I thought the priest was going to help us or something. Then he would add the other phrase, without God's grace and love, it's impossible. So we believe in the sacrament of matrimony that we've got that grace of the sacrament. And there is some research from, you know, people that are not believing researchers that say that, you know, it seems to be a lot of evidence that couples that pray together and go to some church service together seem to do better and not head for divorce. So God can do for us what we can't do for ourselves. So if we're depending on God's grace plus getting some appropriate help and working on ourselves, that's kind of the solution, but it's hard.
1: Yeah, and well, it's not just hard, according to Father Hardin, right? It's impossible.
16: Right? Well, it's without impossible grace. If we don't without get help grace. From God and other people. Yep.
1: Yes, indeed. Well, and we're supposed to be part of a loving community where we have as our very model of faith Christ's relationship with his bride, the church. So this is all connected. But thanks so much, Pastoral Counselor Kevin Prendergast. Have a great day, and we'll talk to you soon.
16: Thanks, Matt. God bless.
1: More coming up here just a little bit after the break. Stay with us if you can. It's 3 minutes till.
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24: 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This is Dr. Tom Curran. If you have any history of praying the rosary, one of the things that you'll discover is, and especially if you're doing this together with others, you know, you have that practice of praying the rosary as a family. It's sort of a standard thing that has come down to us in the last 50 years, probably in part because of the work of Father Patrick Payton, the rosary priest, right? The family that stays together. I'm sorry, the family that prays together stays together, and he would recommend a family rosary. And this is a practice that it wasn't shocking for him to present at the time, and yet it was such an encouragement to do that. You stop and think about it, it's 15 to 20 minutes, and when you say that short a window of time, who can't do that? Why couldn't we make time to do that? And yet, when I hear typical conversations around praying a family rosary, there is a type of kind of getting a little bit antsy or nervous, or well, that's probably too strong. But the idea is there are simple excuses for why we're not able to do it. Too busy, too reluctant, don't really feel confident leading a rosary like that, or my kids don't have that kind of attention. Lots of different excuses. Well, today I'm going to give a couple of different handholds. The first and most important one is going to be how the rosary is an antidote to the four primary sources of modern decay. And this is not my idea. It's actually coming from Pope Leo. Which Pope Leo? The answer is yes. I'll get more into this in a minute.
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24: In the name of the Father, and the Son, and the Holy Spirit. Amen. Father in heaven, we need you. In Jesus' name, we approach you with confidence, and we cry out in our own holy desperation, help us. Help us to be faithful in small things so that the bigger things can be welcomed into our lives and we could become more useful to you, more available to you. We love you, Jesus, and we make this prayer in your holy name. Amen. In the name of the Father, and the Son, and the Holy Spirit. Amen. A friend of mine in the world of classical Christian schools texted me and said, "How's it going today? What you been up to? What you been busy with this summer?" And I said, "Trying to become a saint." Just trying to become a saint, trying to grow in holiness. And his response back was, "There is only one sadness." And he was quoting Léon Blois, the first part of the quote, "There's only one sadness," and this is a paraphrase, "There's only one sadness, not becoming a saint, not being a saint." And, you know, it's that, I love that quote because it strips away a lot of the fog in the air around what really matters in the end, brothers and sisters, as life moves forward, as we move forward towards the end of our lives, what really matters. Yesterday was my daughter's 22nd birthday, and so one of our traditions is we'll go out to eat. And that's getting trickier, honestly, because it's getting so expensive to go out to eat. But we went to a Mexican restaurant where we could share some meals and have some fun and have some good food. And it was in downtown Meridian, a kind of old Meridian. There's this kind of old city center area. And there was a city block or a portion of a city block that has some of the rich history of the city mapped out. And there's this little plaza of remembrance. And it had in it the family who had dedicated and given the land over to the city, and it showed their history, and it was showing like pictures that were kind of in plaque form, not kind of plaque, but they were photos that were permanent, that were there and available for people to go and look. And there's a little fountain area, and what was just so, I can stop and think about it for a moment. You look at the pictures of all these people. Here's the first high school graduating class, and here's this rally, this political rally that happened in 1904, and this high school class in 1916, and then here's this textile store that was of it right here in this neighborhood, and all these people. You have all these people in all of these photos. And in sort of a Dead Poets Society moment, you get the Robin Williams insight. All of these people that are on all of these pictures are no longer here. They're no longer here. They're all dead. And yet they're all alive. That they all have gone through death. And we don't remember any of their names. None of them have had an impact that would cause their names to be remembered. And this particular plaza was all about, hey, remember those who have gone before you, who have done the difficult work to be able to establish this city that is now flourishing so well, and you do your part to hand it on to the future. And so the theme was, remember those that are in the past, those that are not remembered, but realize what they have done in clearing away the path so that you today can live the way you're living and live in such a way that you're going to hand it on to the future. So there's this powerful kind of reminder that is, you have these people pouring themselves out in ordinary lives doing really important fundamental work that is not called out, remembered by history, and yet it's the foundation for what you have today. Does anybody see where I'm going with this? Anybody picking this up? Well, you will when you hear about Pope Leo XIII and Pope Leo XIV regarding what ails us. What ails us? What is at the source of modern decay? And, oh, by the way, what's the solution? If the sickness is a matter of identifying well the particular maladies that are holding us back as a people, what's the solution? And Pope Leo XIII is going to say the solution is the rosary. That the rosary is a very distinct, in a very distinct way, the solution, the medicine for living out, for overcoming these modern sources of decay. And when he identifies these modern sources of decay, he's going to show how praying the rosary, and praying the rosary individually, but praying it as a family, is in fact going to be a way of helping us recognize and respond to these crises. So I'll tell you the three, and then I'll show you how they're going to map out against the, back in, again, this is Pope Leo, back, this is back in the 1890s, in the 1880s. The cultural decay that he identified back then. And the three were this. The first was a crisis of labor and vocation. The second is the vice of spiritual softness or effeminacy. And the third is the forgetfulness of eternal life. So the crisis of labor and vocation, Pope Leo spoke about a deep distaste for simple, ordinary life of labor and fidelity to daily duty. Okay, we'll dig into that some more, but that distaste for a simple, ordinary life of labor and fidelity to daily duty, that this reality back then was bumping up against a crisis of a sense of entitlement that demands immediate reward without effort. Really? 130 years ago, that was an issue? I'm thinking that when we look into the future, Pope Leo XIII, we're way worse off in that matter than you are. And the same is going to be true for the other two. So the second one is that we have a sense of spiritual softness and an aversion to the cross. We have this horror of suffering. And that is... It is put out by St. Thomas Aquinas as this vice of effeminacy, where there's an overindulgence in comfort, which destroys, it weakens the will, and it leaves it unable to choose a difficult good. So we'll get into that as the second source of modern decay. Oh, and by the way, again, this is back in 1890, and I say 1880s and 1890s because when I say that Pope Leo and the Rosary, he wrote like 11 encyclicals on the Rosary. Are you serious? Yeah. He wrote a whole bunch of encyclicals on the Rosary. These would come out, every year. Here's another encyclical on the Rosary. Pay attention. You've got to engage in this prayer. Engage in this prayer. Pray as a family. Pray it yourself. Pray as a family. By the way, I'm going to give you the solution. If you're not praying, men, you're not praying a Rosary every day with your family. You should be praying a Rosary every day for your family. You should be praying a Rosary every day on behalf of your family. You should be praying a Rosary every day for the sake of your family until you're able to pray a Rosary every day with your family. So no matter what else happens, whatever the excuses and the hand-wringing challenges are regarding how we're living our life today, there should never, you are not stopped, no matter what else is happening in your life, from praying a Rosary yourself. And that's 15 minutes. And if you can find 15 minutes four times a day, you can pray all 20 mysteries of the Rosary every day. Whoa, whoa, whoa, whoa. Tom, now you're getting really kind of extreme, don't you think? Right? I'm sorry, I don't mean to be just, I'm kind of bordering a bit on sarcasm there. But we are so quick to put up boundaries around how much time we watch the World Cup. No, we don't. Boy, that's worthy of hours of our time, watching people kick a ball around from countries that we don't know, players we've never heard of, and happily can give 2.5, I don't know, a couple hours per game, how many games, for the next month. If we could give a portion of that time to the Lord in praying the Rosary, we'll find that, there's a third. What was the third source of, I'm sorry, I'm jumping all over the place here a little bit, because I'm really convicted about that, not falling into that sadness for our time. that the sad, there's only one sadness, not being a saint. I want to help. I want to help. I want to be someone who's saying, I'm not going to settle for this myself, and I don't want you to settle for it either. Because one day we're going to be pictures on a wall like that too. We are not going to be remembered. People are not going to remember our names. They're not going to remember any actions that we did, the houses we lived in, the places we went, the things that we bought. That stuff's going to be thrown out in dumpsters. It's going to be given away to the St. Vincent de Paul Society. It's going to be thrown out. It's going to be yard sailed away. It's just going to be packed in boxes and put in garages and then into storage units. And what matters is what we will carry with us through the doorway of death when we face the Lord. And that's our holiness. That's our character. That's our union with the Lord. That is the sweat on the brow that says, I fulfilled the duty of my state in life. And that, in fact, was the third source of modern decay. Back in the 1890s, the forgetfulness of eternal life, that we are over-focused, even obsessed, with the things of this earth. And we fail to treat this passing world as a temporary, as a journey, as a pilgrim, living that that pilgrim reality. And instead, we want to create in it a permanent home. And in doing so, we erase the sense of going to the Father. I'm going to the Father. Jesus says, I go to the Father. I go to prepare a place for you. I go to prepare a home for you. And what? Where are our eyes? One of the great sources of inspiration for us regarding how we live today, now, is going to be having a clear vision of where this journey on life is headed. And it's not headed to another location on this earth. It's headed towards heaven and the new heavens and the new earth. Okay, so you heard the three sources of modern decay, that modern back in the 1880s and 90s, right? It's this deep distaste for simple, ordinary life of labor, fidelity to the daily duties of life. It's the spiritual softness and an aversion to the cross. And it's the forgetfulness of eternal life and being obsessed with earth. Well, if only we had a prayer that would allow us on, allow us to focus on the virtues associated with living a daily life. Ah, joyful mysteries. Oh, to overcome sorrow, sorrowful mysteries, and to point us towards heaven. Ah, the glorious mysteries. But there's more.
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24: So if you caught what I just said there, it was that the 15 traditional mysteries of the Rosary, broken up into the three sets of mysteries, the joyful, the sorrowful, and the glorious, are the antidote to the three sources of modern decay, according to Pope Leo XIII. And so I'm going to reflect on how that happens. And by doing so, I'm going to be walking through the mysteries of the Rosary, hopefully as an encouragement to you to say, I can do this. I can pray the Rosary in a way that's meditative, and it will enrich the spiritual power that comes from the rosary. Because one of the things that happens when we pray the rosary is that we can so quickly just lose that sense of consciousness and focus on the mystery, and we just fall into our own thinking, into repetitive prayer, and we're just saying the words. And so the existential experience of praying the rosary can be rather distracting, dull, and seemingly not impactful. And yet, the promises of the rosary, the way that the popes have written about the rosary, great saints have almost without exception had this incredible sense of dedication to the Blessed Mother and praying the rosary as a manifestation of that. And so there's something there. Even if there's this great discrepancy between the actual experience of our praying the rosary or not praying the rosary or praying it very poorly and that which the saints and the popes and what the church has said about the rosary and praying it, that distance, let it remain something that is a puzzle for you. But keep doing it. Keep praying. There's so many other realms where we'll see that happens. Right? I don't see my working out getting the spiritual advance I want. I don't see taking on this way of eating, having a benefit so quickly. I don't see this discipline of praying getting the kind of benefit I want. Keep at it. Keep doing it. And don't let that discrepancy between performance and outcome that you can see be the final measure of whether or not there is actually a transformative effect of praying the rosary. Okay, so those are the 15. And Pope Leo XIII has said, yeah, these 15 mysteries over the three sets, the joyful mysteries will help us find a sense of vigor in embracing a simple life of labor and fulfilling the duties of our state in life. The sorrowful mysteries are going to help us find a source of inspiration and spiritual strength to embrace suffering, to embrace difficult goods, and overcome that spirit of softness, the effeminacy. And the meditation on the glorious mysteries are going to help put front and center the reality of eternal life, the reality of the life of heaven, front and center in our mind's eye. And so that awareness of that will all be an incredible blessing. Now, there's this fourth set of mysteries, the luminous mysteries, right? They come from Pope John Paul II. He wrote an encyclical on the rosary in 2002, in the year of the rosary. What does he do? He announces a fourth set of mysteries, the luminous mysteries, the mysteries of light. And in these mysteries of light were events in the life of Jesus where you have a particular breaking through of the divine presence and the divine glory. The uncreated light of God shines forth with his mighty presence in these particular events. And I want to make the connection. No one has made this connection for me. I've made it myself. I want to bring it to what we'll call the fourth source of modern decay. Now, the fourth source of modern decay obviously was not written about by Pope Leo XIII because it's related to the digital world, to technology that is connecting us ever more deeply to the digital world. And that would have been, let's say, post-2007 connected to smartphones and the increasing world of social media and losing our lives into the various harms and evils connected with the digital world, whether those are associated with pornography or self-harm or anxiety and depression or just the diminishment and decay of the Catholic Christian worldview through these false sources of propaganda and false presentations of the worldview in a relentless way coming against us, and then all of the negative physiological effects and the addictive impacts of using smartphones and the digital world. But now we move into the world that is synthetic, the digital, the world of AI, deepfakes, virtual realities. And what do we lose? We lose authentic human presence. We lose luminosity. We lose that sense that there is a reality, there is a being that manifests itself. That's one of the limitations of the world of AI, is that it lacks presence. It lacks presence because it doesn't exist. doesn't have the quality of being. It doesn't have a metaphysical depth to it. Okay, I'm kind of floating off again deeper. But Pope Leo XIV now, who took his inspiration in part from Pope Leo XIII, identified today as a time that needed to recover and protect and uphold the magnificence of being a human being. There's a magnificence, there's a radiance, there's a luminosity to the greatness of being a human being that AI will never have. And yet, so much of the digital world and now AI is coming at us and attempting to have us find our sense of identity in that world. So the luminous mysteries become the fourth solution to the fourth source of contemporary decay, something that wasn't present at the time of Leo XIII.

can be overcome in part through praying the rosary. So in the end, what's my call to you, my hope to you, is that Pope Leo XIII wrote these 11 encyclicals on the rosary, and he laid out as a prophetic watchman that there were foundational cracks that were seeping into Catholic Christian Europe at the time. And his diagnosis was that society is not going to collapse from financial or political failures. It's going to collapse because of spiritual rotting points that are sometimes more hidden, right? And so let's dive into these three. The first that we remember now is his distaste for simple labor. And so this distaste of simple labor was a crisis of vocation. It wasn't just a crisis for, I don't like to work, and I don't like labor, I don't like a job that is laborious, but it's through the labor of day-to-day life that I'm going to, in fact, help to find a source of sanctification, right? If you say, how do I become a saint? Where there's one sadness, not becoming a saint. Well, I don't have time to become a saint because I'm busy working all day. Yes, become a saint through the working itself. That you don't become a saint when you're done working, then you get to go finally spend those times, those hours away from everybody else in church in front of the Blessed Sacrament. That is not how you're going to become a saint. The traditional idea is that the universal call to holiness, this call to holiness that we all have, which is the call to love the Lord your God with all your heart, soul, mind, and strength, that you're going to love the Lord your God with all your heart, soul, mind, and strength in the course of the day-to-day tasks that you're doing. And so embrace your state in life, right? So your state in life is, are you married? Are you religious? Are you a priest? Are you still single and discerning your vocation? Well, it's there by embracing the situation and circumstances that you come upon day to day. Okay, if you're married, so you're at least a husband or a wife. And for many, God blesses you with children. You're going to be a mother and a father. And oh, by the way, in those circumstances, you're called to bring this fundamental cell of society, that's the family, the domestic church, to grow and form and educate your family together in faith and in being good citizens to then go out and contribute to the common good. Okay, that's a lot of language. That's a lot of language that's religious, a bit philosophical, theological. And yet, what it's saying is, many of you are going out the door or at work, or you're going between places, depending on time of day, you're listening to this, and it's not apart from that that God is going to draw close to you. He's going to knock on the door of your life in the situation and circumstances of your day-to-day life, right? In this Trinitarian mode of communication to you, you are encompassed. You are surrounded. There is no getting apart from the approach of the Lord coming and knocking on the door of your life. This is not my idea. This is the teaching of the church. You read the great spiritual writers and you have this Trinitarian sense of God the Father beyond the world, who is approaching us through the world he has created, through the quote-unquote footprints of the Trinity, Augustine, Bonaventure. The footprints of the Trinity, you have the vestigia Trinitatis, right? The footprints of the Trinity means that the artist is showing up in his art. You're going to sense the Lord God showing up and approaching you through the beyond this world, coming forth through this world. Then Jesus is Emmanuel, God with us, and he is going to be the shepherd of your soul. He's going to be your good shepherd. He's going to be the Prince of Peace. He's going to be the divine physician. He's going to be the Lord of Lords, coming towards you and being with you in all of the meetings you have, all the places you're going to, as you drive your car, as you take your walk, as you're in the store, as you're with your family, as you're changing a diaper, as you're preparing a report, as you're having a meeting, going to a meeting, coming from a meeting. All this, Jesus is with you. He's with you. And so he's knocking on the door of your life through the events, the moments of your life. So in the world he has created beyond you, in the events of the day-to-day, but there's also the secret hidden inner life. Oh yes, the Holy Spirit. Holy Spirit is within you, but there is no secret center that you can hide from the Holy Spirit. No, in fact, again, I never will tire of quoting this. The Holy Spirit is more within you than your

0: own I. You go to the deepest center of your own self, your heart. In the deepest center of yourself, you discover your own sense, your own personhood, your own I, Tom. And at the center of that I, in the intimate center of your own I, is where the Holy Spirit dwells. And so whether you attempt to go within you, whether you attempt to immerse yourself in the things that you're doing today, or whether you look at the world around you, there is no fleeing from the presence of God knocking on the door of our lives. And that means if he is knocking on the door of our lives, he's saying, recognize my approach, allow me to come into this moment that you're facing today, then he will invade, influence, and then he can be radiantly at work in your life. That's where you'll become a saint.
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0: Okay, so let's now dive into the mysteries in the light of the fact that the Lord is contacting us, communicating with us, and communing with us. That's the invitation. And that's how we're going to become holy. That's how we're going to sanctify the daily duties of our lives. It's welcoming the Lord. And how do we do that? Well, that's going to begin with the joyful mysteries. Again, the joyful mysteries, Pope Leo XIII states, is going to be a solution, a remedy for the deep distaste present for a simple, ordinary life of labor and the call to be faithful to the duties of our day-to-day life. And that will overcome the propensity for wanting a sense of I'm entitled to these things, and I want immediate sense of reward. I don't want to have to put in the effort. And let's now map out how that shows up, and it's addressed through these mysteries. So the first is the Annunciation. The Archangel Gabriel comes to the Blessed Mother. And what do we have today? We have today a modern form, a contemporary form of this crisis with a sense of desire for autonomy and rebelling against a sense of having to obey. What do we want? We want to be able to decide for ourselves. The idea of obedience can become, or duty, that's more of a threat to my sense of independence, self-governance, a self-will, right? That is a rebellion against the actual order of things. And the solution is found in the Annunciation, which is what? The Blessed Mother saying, let it be done to me. Her fiat, right? Her surrender, her entrustment to God's plan over her own personal will. She didn't bring her idea to God. God brought his mission to her. And so, brothers and sisters, this will be such a great help for us to be able to stop and ponder and say, where and how, in what ways is the Lord approaching me, announcing to me through the world he has created, through the events of my today, and within my heart? We won't know unless we're praying. Pray the rosary. Pray the mystery of the Annunciation. Pray with that spirit of expectant faith that the Lord is going to come and knock on the door of our lives. He's going to announce good things to us, but we have to be open to say yes. We have to be open to say, let it be done to me. The second mystery is the Visitation. And so the Visitation is addressing the challenge of what? Being focused on myself, just being absorbed with myself. And so if we have difficulties in our family, or we have duties in our community that want to keep us away from that which is going to be easy and that which will avoid that which is laborious. That is a malady. How do we remedy that? Well, through sacrificial love, through self-giving to the point of self-sacrifice. Even if it's self-sacrifice can sound like, you know, all the way to the point of dying. Well, no, just how about quote unquote dying to self? What about that sense of I'm willing to give up what is just simply about me for the sake of the others? And that's what the visitation is. The Blessed Mother, who's just heard this amazing announcement about her sense of mission and what she has been drawn into, when she finds out about Elizabeth, who's been awaiting a child throughout her married life, she rushes to go to be with her. And so she immediately seeks to serve others rather than focusing on herself. She doesn't say, I've got to go tell Elizabeth my good news. No, she goes to be with Elizabeth to be of help to her, who's 6 months pregnant. And so we can stop and think about the way in which our daily duty is going to ask of us daily, simple acts of dying to self. I mean, I can just stop and think, okay, my day gets started. What do? I get up first, not because I have to get up first, but getting up first, I can help get the house in a better condition, whether it's opening the doors and windows to make it cooler in the house, save money on the air conditioning, got to be very practical, to gently waking up my kids who have to get up for work early or get up for this basketball camp or to get up for just getting the day moving forward. Let me make my wife a cup of coffee, right? These are all things that have nothing to do with me. These have things to do with my kids or my wife or the home. And if I just wanted it to be about me, well, let me just get up early and focus on what I want to do. The visitation takes us out of that mindset. It takes us into a mindset of, Lord, I want to be available to you to be of service to those who over whom or in whose life you have connected me. The third, the nativity. Well, what are we quick to do? We're, when it comes to the material comforts that we have, the luxury that we have, let's just say it is the opposite of what the Lord, the King of heaven and earth, the creator of all things, the Lord of history, the savior of the world, he is not born into wealth, prestige, a soft environment, right? And that's often, what are we striving for? Are we striving with the mindset that says there's one sadness not being a saint, or there's one sadness not being wealthy? I mentioned yesterday was my daughter Ariana's birthday, and we went out to dinner. And while we were there, we have just sort of the cutesy conversation of, oh, what if somebody won the lottery? What would you do? And despite what the research says about the majority of folks who won the lottery regret that this happened to them because of the damaging effects it had in their life and in their relationships. And my kids are always going to be quick to say, yeah, but that's not me. I'm not going to be on that side of the percentage. And I'm like, well, what would you do with it? Well, I would go on vacation and I would have all these amazing experiences. And I'm thinking, come on, guys, like, what are you striving for? What's the goal here? Is the goal just to have good experiences and take away the sense of vulnerability that can be associated with not having a big bank account, right? If you have a big bank account that's going to take care of all of your needs, all of your potential needs, all of your kids' potential needs financially, well then, okay, we're secure. Does that take away all anxiety? Yeah, no, it does not. But that's the illusion. That's the illusion. And what does Jesus say? No, there's a dignity that is associated with the human person that is separated from the material condition in which they're living. And we can sanctify, we can find our own source of growing in holiness by stripping away false needs for material luxury, or stripping away and repenting of the pursuit, the energetic, passionate pursuit of the goods of this earth as somehow our ultimate good. Okay, moving forward, we have the presentation. And so we have a modern or contemporary emphasis on I get to decide for myself what type of, how do I want to relate to God? How am I going to choose to worship God? Fascinating how it's still such a common thing to say, well, I'm spiritual, but I'm not religious, to be able to exempt myself from the moral or ritualistic or intellectual positions and stances I take in this world versus, no, I'm not the simple creator of my own thinking regarding, I get to decide how to worship God, how to live well on this earth morally, and what I'm going to believe about God. No, these are things that I give myself over to, and I give my family over to. That's the presentation, right? So we're going to overcome that attitude that religious traditions don't apply to us, and instead, I'm going to recognize that my perfect freedom is found in perfect obedience, that no one is the lawgiver. You don't get to make up the rules for yourself. You're called upon to give yourself over to even what would be humble routine duties. And so that, I think that that can be such a like that attitudinal approach, that, that approach in our like how we see things and how we relate to them. I get up in the morning and I do humble acts of service, hidden from the world, denying myself what I find I want to do, and instead give myself over to the that which duty requires. I just do what I've got to do, as my dad would say, that there's something very sanctifying. It's very cleansing of self-will, selfishness, and self-centeredness, which then leads to the fifth joyful mystery, where we have what? What do we prioritize as what's most important? What are we pursuing? What are we pursuing as the goal of our day-to-day lives, of our like wider, like bigger path for our kids? What do we prioritize? Worldly success, right? I don't want to just stumble into the same kind of things that you hear, riches and fame and power, right? Or just pleasant experiences, satisfying experiences. Yeah. Those are the categories, but just day to day, what are you doing for yourself and what are you doing for your kids in terms of forming a family in faith and living a life of faith where you're striving to actually become a saint? Well, we're so quick to choose to do what's simply a fun hobby or do something that is associated with sports. I talked about the World Cup, but like for my kids, I get my kids involved in sports and sort of higher level sports without trying to have them stumble into like the worldly pursuit of my kids going pro, right? Get away from that. But there's a sense of saying, I want my kids to participate at this higher level because of the sacrifice and discipline that's involved. Get out of yourself, give yourself over, sacrifice, struggle, strive to grow, strive to improve, right? Those are sacrificial things, that there are some goods that are involved there. But at the end of the day, it's not about the sport. It's about holiness, character building, becoming a good citizen, but even more, a good citizen of heaven. What's the fifth joyful mystery? The finding of the child Jesus in the gym. No, the finding of the child Jesus in the school. No, finding the child Jesus in the work. Finding of the child Jesus in the temple. Didn't you know it had to be in my Father's house? How are we fostering in our kids this sense of what we want for you more than anything is that you're growing in your relationship with God the Father through the Son in the power of the Holy Spirit? That's what we want to form in you. And so we want to have conversations. Jesus was having conversations with the teachers of the law in the temple, and they were amazed. Well, what about us? Are we having those conversations with our kids, right? I need to do more of that. I need to get out my whiteboard more often and be forming them in the things that have been handed on to me. It's what I'm doing day to day with you. I don't want to just entertain you. I just don't want to fill time in your day. No, I want to help you be encouraged to pursue the Lord with greater rigor, vigor, generosity, and courage. Those are the things that will help us overcome a spiritually deflated life. That's that life of dissipation. That's that life that's associated with being effeminate. We'll dive into that after the break.
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0: So today, to quick reset, we are taking a look at praying the rosary as an antidote to the three, what were called modern sources of decay of the spiritual life, according to Pope Leo XIII. And I'm adding in the fourth set of mysteries in, associated with the fourth decay, the luminous mysteries. I'm going to do the luminous mysteries last, because they're more contemporary. And so I know I'm doing them out of the typical order if you were actually going to pray the rosary. So I'm going to dive into the sorrowful mysteries where the second obstacle to us falling into the obstacle to us becoming a saint and falling into the sadness of not being a saint, not discerning and not striving to live the particular mission that is ours. And Pope Leo XIII calls it the vice of effeminacy, which is a sense of spiritual softness and an aversion to the cross, an aversion to suffering, to dying to self. And he actually uses the phrase, I didn't realize that this was, I never really thought about this, you're spoiling your children. What is someone who's spoiled? What actually is being spoiled in a child who is spoiled? Now, the typical idea that the spoiled child is the one that's overindulged in comfort and is like not having too much pressure put on them to have to perform and to live up according to a standard. What is it destroying? What is it that's actually getting spoiled? And Leo XIII identifies it. It's the will. I never heard that. I can't believe I've gotten this far into my life and I didn't realize, oh, that, you know, spare the rod, spoil the child. What's being spoiled? It's their will. It's leaving that child's will incapable, unwilling, not drawn towards the difficult good, the bonum arduum, that which is going to have them extend themselves, pour themselves out patiently, sacrificially, undergoing suffering for the sake of a good thing, a magnificent thing coming to realization, happening. And this virtue of effeminacy is a vice that contradicts, that counteracts, that works against, in Aquinas, fortitude, courage. It's when we're soft, when we want to choose what is pleasant and easy, that we lose spiritual muscle. You want to talk about working out? We are unwilling to engage and visit the physical, grueling contemplation of the good and then pursuing that with our lives. Like, it's like we have no idea how weak we are in our will until we try to fast. I say try to fast. So we make a commitment to fast. When you do that, when you make a commitment to fast, all of a sudden your flesh starts asserting itself. And then all of a sudden we find, wow, how weak my will is, how disordered my passions are, how my thinking all of a sudden starts moving towards, I'm going to die if I don't get something to eat. I'm thinking, what is wrong with us? Well, what's wrong with us is moleties or effeminacy. It's we lack courage. We lack the courage to do the difficult good. And the sorrowful mysteries help us with that journey. And so the first sorrowful mystery is the agony in the garden. Well, what do we have in the agony in the garden? Well, we fall asleep and we flee. Well, we fall asleep, we betray, and we flee. Okay, so the falling asleep, as you know, Peter, James, and John, three times, stay awake with me, stay awake with me, stay awake. You think if Jesus is saying, keep watch with me, that Jesus is asking that of you. He pulled you out from among the crowd, among the 12, who are already pulled out from among the 70, among the disciples, who are pulled out from among the crowd. You think at this special moment, just was preceded by the Last Supper, where Jesus establishes this new covenant in his blood, my body given up for you. He says, keep watch with me for an hour, and they fall asleep. How weak our flesh is. The spirit is willing, but the flesh is weak. And then we have Judas trying to do a good thing in a bad way, and he justifies it. Does a good thing in a bad way. And so the good thing is, it's like that's one tradition. One tradition is that Judas was trying to do a good thing. He wasn't just trying to betray Jesus. He was trying to force it. He's trying to, let me make it happen my way. Let me get Jesus to be brought in and so that he can have the conversation and we can overcome the misunderstandings, right? That's the best spin on Judas versus Judas was simply demonically possessed and for evil purposes attempted to undermine the mission of the Son of God saving the world. And then there's the rest. Well, what do the rest do? Oh, you could also put Peter in that boat. Well, Peter, right, when they come to arrest Jesus, he takes out the sword. And Jesus says, enough, right? You don't use worldly power to bring about spiritual goods. No. Well, and the rest flee. The rest flee, and Mark is the one who likely is the one who had flees naked. He's stripped of his clothing. He flees. So they flee out of fear. So we flee commitments to pray when all of a sudden it's not so experientially enjoyable. The sweetness of it is not there. There's a dryness to it, right? Or we're just distracted, and so we just give up. And the agony in the garden says, no, no, no. Our will that is soft needs to be purged. We need to subdue the passions, cleanse them to put them in order. Not my will, but thine be done. The cleansing of our will, the cleansing of our own thinking. No, no, this is about the will of God for our lives. That's what we want to have purged in us. So what St. John of the Cross says, choose what is difficult, choose what is unpleasant rather than what is pleasant as a purging. That just doesn't impact the passions, the emotions, the desires. It has to do with what's called the rational appetite or the will as well. We need to purge that selfish, self-centered, self-centering will to surrender to the will of God. The second is the scourging at the pillar, praying the scourging at the pillar. By the way, I'm going through all these mysteries in a way that says these mysteries are meant to come alive in us. When you pray the rosary, you're not just meditating on them as if you're looking at them at a distance as an observer. No, you're drawn into them as a participant. I'll talk more about that tomorrow. But just to continue on, the scourging at the pillar says what? Well, it is going to overcome this contemporary attraction to this spiritual softness, this aversion to suffering, to dying to self and to the cross by bodily indulgence, right? We want to pamper the body and we want to refuse to let the bodily desires or appetites determine how we're going to live. So traditionally, the second sorrowful mystery is the Lord suffering through the sins associated with the body, with bodily indulgence. And one that takes center stage is impurity and how there are so many acts that we do with our bodies that are lead us into impurity. Again, we first of all just think of the scourge of pornography, and the AI world is just worsening that in just sickening ways. And it's only going to get harder, brothers and sisters. And so what this mystery allows us to focus on are two things. Look at the cost. Look at what it cost Jesus to suffer for our sins of impurity. Second, look at what it's going to take for us to undergo sin, to undergo bodily suffering, to join Christ in this scourging at the pillar in order to provide a hedge of protection, not only around our own lives, but around our kids' lives, around our kids' future spouses' lives, around their families' lives, when it comes to provision of purity, protection for their purity, leading them on the path of purity, modeling a way of purity. And I tell you, you meditate on the scourging at the pillar, and you will discover that the daily sufferings, the daily difficulties, the daily trials, and this can be an interior suffering as well, the anxieties and stresses and pressures of just getting through your day-to-day life, these sufferings you can entrust to the Lord. Entrust to the Lord. Offer it up. You offer it up to the Lord to overcome the sins of impurity. Okay, the third is the crowning with thorns. And if we go from the body, now obviously the natural shift here is to talk about the softness that is associated with our minds. And that easily can be something like vanity. Vanity is a manifestation of pride. We talked about that already. But also just using our imagination in ways that are toxic. You imagine fantasies that are toxic. You pursue an over-bloated state of one's own self-importance, seeking for human respect, seeking after affirmation and praise, but being unwilling to stand up for the gospel, to stand up for the truth of the faith, if we're going to face resistance, if we're going to face opposition, if we're going to face even persecution. And so that crowning with thorns is a way of finding a sense of connection to the Lord at that place where we suffer from intellectual bondage, sins, darkness, as well as, honestly, we undergo these things in our minds. We meditate on this to help our kids, or if we ourselves struggle with a sense of being weighed down, depression. I'm not even talking about clinical depression, but that too, anxiety, stress, feeling desperate, right? Those circumstances that can weigh us down in a way that's inordinate, that takes us out of order, right? Okay, then the fourth, the carrying of the cross, where we want to what? Avoid the friction of day-to-day life. We don't want to carry crosses. We don't want to have to walk through day-to-day circumstances and embrace the cross. And so that, again, is another antidote. And then lastly, the crucifixion, where we would rather what? We would rather allow others to be put to death rather than facing situations where we ourselves would be crucified. And I don't necessarily mean martyred, but I do mean the daily death of maybe our reputation and opportunities that come from us standing up for the gospel. So those are some examples of the way in which, just in these two sets of mysteries, we can help overcome two of the sources of decay. Tomorrow on the program, I'll dig into the other two sets of mysteries and continue to build on this reflection of how praying the rosary can have a tremendous spiritual dynamism for your life of faith. Do not leave it on the sidelines. Pray that rosary today.
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4: Family, a prayer that we pray together is a powerful prayer. So please pray together with me our EWTN family prayer. Today we pray for the church in Europe. Almighty God and Father, we worship you and thank you for the Christian heritage of Europe. Grant to the faithful there perseverance in faith and virtue. Bring back to the fold those who have left the practice of their faith. Protect Europe from those who seek to renounce its Christian roots. Enkindle anew the fire of your love there. Raise up new saints, and let a spiritual renewal rise up and cover the land. Let Europe be once again a Christian land rich in faith. Through Christ our Lord. Amen.
5: Behold the Lamb of God, who takes away the sins of the world. 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Take this, all of you, and drink from it. For this is the chalice of my blood,
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0: We welcome Fathers Jesse and Ignatius, two Dominican fathers who are joining us today for Holy Mass, as well as tonight on the program. In the name of the Father, and of the Son, and of the Holy Spirit.
1: Amen.
0: The grace and peace of our Savior Jesus Christ, the love of God, and the communion of the Holy Spirit be with you all.
1: Amen.
0: Brothers and sisters, let us prepare ourselves to celebrate these sacred mysteries and ask God to show us His mercy. I confess to Almighty God and to you, my brothers and sisters, that I have greatly sinned in my thoughts and in my words, in what I have done, in what I have failed to do, through my most grievous fault. Therefore, I ask Blessed Mary, Ever Virgin, all the angels and saints, and you, my brothers and sisters, to pray for me to the Lord our God. May Almighty God have mercy on us, forgive us our sins, and bring us to everlasting life.

0: Let us pray. O God, strength of those who hope in you, graciously hear our pleas. And since without you, mortal frailty can do nothing, grant us always the help of your grace, that in following your commands, we may please you by our resolve and our deeds. Through our Lord Jesus Christ, your Son, who lives and reigns with you in the unity of the Holy Spirit, one God, forever and ever.
1: A reading from the second book of Kings. When the Lord was about to take Elijah up to heaven in a whirlwind, he and Elisha were on their way from Gilgal. Elijah said to Elisha, "Please stay here. The Lord has sent me on to the Jordan. As the Lord lives and as you yourself live, I will not leave you," Elisha replied. And so the two went on together. 50 of the guild prophets followed. And when the two stopped at the Jordan, they stood facing them at a distance. Elijah took his mantle, rolled it up, and struck the water, which divided, and both crossed over on dry ground. When they had crossed over, Elijah said to Elisha, "Ask for whatever I may do for you before I am taken from you." Elisha answered, "May I receive a double portion of your spirit?" "You have asked something that is not easy," Elijah replied. "Still, if you see me taken up from you, your wish will be granted, otherwise not." As they walked on conversing, a flaming chariot and flaming horses came between them, and Elijah went up to heaven in a whirlwind. When Elisha saw it happen, he cried out, my father, Israel's chariots and drivers." But when he could no longer see him, Elisha gripped his own garment and tore it in two. Then he picked up Elijah's mantle that had fallen from him and went back and stood at the bank of the Jordan. Wielding the mantle that had fallen from Elijah, Elisha struck the water in his turn and said, "Where is the Lord, the God of Elijah?" When Elisha struck the water, it divided, and he crossed over. Verbum Domini. Let your hearts take comfort, all who hope in the Lord. How great is the goodness, O Lord, which you have in store for those who fear you, and which, toward those who take refuge in you, you show in the sight of the children of men. You hide them in the shelter of your presence from the plottings of men. You screen them within your abode from the strife of tongues. Love the Lord, all you his faithful ones. The Lord keeps those who are constant, but more than requites those who act proudly. Let your

Jesus said to his disciples, "Take care not to perform righteous deeds in order that people may see them. Otherwise, you will have no recompense from your heavenly Father. When you give alms, do not blow a trumpet before you, as the hypocrites do in the synagogues and in the streets, to win the praise of others. Amen, I say to you, they have received their reward. But when you give alms, do not let your left hand know what your right is doing, so that your almsgiving may be in secret, and your Father, who sees in secret, will repay you. When you pray, do not be like the hypocrites, who love to stand and pray in the synagogues and on street corners, so that others may see them. Amen, I say to you, they have received their reward. But when you pray, go to your inner room, close the door, and pray to your Father in secret, and your Father, who sees in secret, will repay you. When you fast, do not look gloomy like the hypocrites. They neglect their appearance, so that they may appear to others to be fasting. Amen, I say to you, they have received their reward. But when you fast, anoint your head and wash your face, so that you may not appear to others to be fasting, except to your Father who is hidden. And your Father who sees what is hidden will repay you.

Both of today's readings have some really, really crucial, important messages for us, but in very different realms. The first with Elijah. I love St. Elijah because it's the patron of the parish where I've been helping for the last 24 years. And St. Elias is a wonderful, wonderful saint. In the Old Testament, he is called a man of God, not a prophet. Why? A man of God is a prophet, but he's one through whom the Lord does miracles. A man of God in our language usually means someone who's pious and holy and things like that and very committed to his faith, but not in the Old Testament. It was a technical term for a prophet through whom the Lord did miracles. And Elijah is one of that very small group that included Elisha and Moses and a couple others. And this is part of that ministry of doing wonders, so that he uses his cloak to open up the Jordan. And this is significant when you remember how the Jordan stopped flowing when the people of Israel entered the land. This is showing his connection with Moses and the early Israelites. He is acting as a man of God like Moses was, by who opened up the Red Sea, then in the time of Joshua, the Jordan River. And this is what Elijah is doing. But he's doing this in preparation for his entrance into a more significant place of rest, a promised land. This is for his assumption into heaven. And that's one of the other things significant about him for us. A lot of times people will be critical. How can you Catholics believe that Mary was assumed into heaven? Well, I look at my Holy Bible and I see right here that Elijah had the Spirit of God upon him and he was assumed. What makes you think that the Blessed Virgin Mary, upon whom the Holy Spirit came not only at the Incarnation, but also at Pentecost, that that person would not be assumed? A lot of people might have got to get to another level of conversation about the Immaculate Conception, but which makes her worthy of it. But if Elijah could be assumed, you think Jesus would treat his mother less? Doesn't make sense to me. But I digress. The other thing that is very important here for understanding a couple of passages in the gospel is when Elisha, who is the disciple of the prophet Elijah, designated by God. The Lord had designated Elisha to succeed Elijah. And when he asks, "What would you like from me?" He said, "I want a double portion of your spirit." Elijah knows this is hard because it's not his to give. This is a gift from God. But he leaves that up to the Lord and says, "If you can see me when I send, then you'll receive it." This is very significant because we see that later on in the Gospel of St. Luke, chapter 1, the angel Gabriel appears to Zechariah and says, "You will name your son John, and he will receive the spirit of Elijah." This idea of this power that God gave to Elijah is something that is passable to somebody else. Elisha could receive it, and then the angel Gabriel says that
St. John the Baptist could receive it. And it's important to make this connection because, God save us, but there's some foolish people who say, well, see, this is evidence that for reincarnation, because John is the reincarnation of the spirit of Elijah. Wrong answer. No. This is a particular gift. It also explains why St. John had the same tailor and caterer as Elijah. He wore camel's hair clothing and a leather belt, and he ate honey and locusts. High protein, low fat, keeps you thin. But he knows that he has that spirit of life, and he can survive on that diet in the desert near the place where Elijah was assumed. There is the ruins of a little church on a small hill. They discovered it after Israel and Jordan made peace, when they started removing the landmines from the Jordanian side, they found the chapel of the Assumption of Elijah. And they found the ancient church built at the site of Christ's baptism. The Jordan River changed its course. You know, it's going through kind of soft soil, so frequently over the millennia it's changed its course. But they found the original church not too far away. So he's also baptizing close to where he is, and he speaks this truth both to the people and to the king, just as Elijah had done, as we heard in the last couple of passages from the Book of Kings. So this is very important for us to understand how that spirit is passed on, not through false ideas of reincarnation. The New Testament is clear. In Hebrews 9:27, it says, you die once, and then comes the judgment. Is there any part of once you don't get? This is the only life we have. We don't keep coming back. But rather, God can empower certain individuals to continue the ministry of earlier holy people, saints, prophets, and men of God. That's why our Dominican brothers continue with the charism of Saint Dominic. I continue as a Jesuit with the charism of Saint Ignatius. And here we see John the Baptist will continue that on. And that's important because it also fulfills the very last prophecy written in the Bible at the end of the book of Malachi, where it says that Moses and Elijah will come to announce the coming of the Messiah. That's why John has the spirit of Elijah. That's why Elijah and Moses appear with Jesus on the Mount of Transfiguration. So this pulls together a lot of different elements in the Old Testament, but also for the New. And I would just say this about the gospel. It says, take care not to perform righteous deeds. It's more simple than that. Take care not to do righteousness so that people may see them, but otherwise you'll have no recompense. The word righteousness, dikaiosune, in this text, is the same word as justification. People use a Latin root to translate it as justification when they translate, say, Romans and other places. This uses a good Germanic root from our Anglo-Saxon Germanic language. And to do righteousness is very important. Think about that. Some people try to say,
you have justification by faith alone. The Bible never teaches that. That's never written down anywhere in the Bible. You're justified by faith alone. It's St. James in chapter 2 who says you are not justified by faith alone. And here, our Lord Jesus Christ says you do justification, you do righteousness. Same word again. And the Father will reward you. You have to have faith. Yes! You need the faith, the power of Jesus Christ to redeem us from his cross and bring us justification for the sins and failures that we have. But he also orders us to do righteousness.

0: 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Our celebrant, Father Mitch Pacwa.
1: Let us bring our prayers and needs before the Lord.
2: For the outpouring of the Spirit's gifts of wisdom, courage, and understanding upon our Holy Father, we pray to the Lord. That leaders of nations may unite in a common effort to build peace through justice and concern for the poorest and most neglected members of the human family. We pray to the Lord. For those who have gone before us in faith, that God, who is forgiving, will welcome them into heaven. We pray to the Lord.
1: Lord, Heavenly Father, we ask that you hear these and all of our needs through Jesus, who is Lord forever and ever.

0: pray, brothers and sisters, that my sacrifice and yours may be acceptable to God, the Almighty Father.
1: May the Lord accept the sacrifice at your hands for the praise and glory of his name, for our good and the good of all his holy church.
0: O God, who in the offerings presented here provide for the twofold needs of human nature, nourishing us with food and renewing us with your sacrament, grant, we pray, that the sustenance they provide may not fail us in body or in spirit, through Christ our Lord.
1: Amen.
0: And we'll use Eucharistic prayer number 4.

0: The Lord be with you.
1: And with your spirit.
0: Lift up your hearts.
1: We lift them up to the Lord.
0: And let us give thanks to the Lord our God.
1: It is right and just.
0: It is truly right to give you thanks, truly just to give you glory, Father most holy. For you are the one God, living and true, existing before all ages and abiding for all eternity, dwelling in unapproachable light. Yet you, who alone are good, the source of life, have made all that is, so that you might fill your creatures with blessings and bring joy to many of them by the glory of your light. And so in your presence are countless hosts of angels who serve you day and night, and gazing upon the glory of your face, glorify you without ceasing. With them we too confess your name in exultation, giving voice to every creature under heaven as we acclaim.

We give you thanks, Father most holy, for you are great, and you have fashioned all your works in wisdom and in love. You formed man in your own image and entrusted the whole world to his care, so that in serving you alone, the Creator, he might have dominion over all creatures. And when, through disobedience, he had lost your friendship, you did not abandon him to the domain of death, for you came in mercy to the aid of all, so that those who seek might find you. Time and again you offered them covenants, and through the prophets taught them to look forward to salvation. And you so loved the world, Father most holy, that in the fullness of time you sent your only begotten Son to be our Savior. Made incarnate by the Holy Spirit and born of the Virgin Mary, he shared our human nature in all things but sin. To the poor he proclaimed the good news of salvation, to prisoners freedom, and to the sorrowful of heart joy. To accomplish your plan, he gave himself up to death, and rising from the dead, he destroyed death and restored life, and that we might live no longer for ourselves, but for him who died and rose for us, he sent the Holy Spirit from you, Father, as the first fruits for those who believe, so that bringing to perfection his work in the world, he might sanctify creation to the full. Therefore, O Lord, we pray, may this same Holy Spirit graciously sanctify these offerings, that they may become the body and blood of our Lord Jesus Christ, for the celebration of this great mystery which he himself left us as an eternal covenant. For when the hour had come for him to be glorified by you, Father most holy, having loved his own who were in the world, he loved them to the end. And while they were at supper, he took bread, blessed and broke it, and gave it to his disciples, saying, take this, all of you, and eat of it, for this is my body, which will be given up for you.

In a similar way, taking the chalice filled with the fruit of the vine, he gave thanks and gave the chalice to his disciples, saying, "Take this, all of you, and drink from it, for this is the chalice of my blood, the blood of the new and eternal covenant, which will be poured out for you and for many for the forgiveness of sins. Do this in memory of me."

0: Therefore, O Lord, as we now celebrate the memorial of our redemption, we remember Christ's death and his descent to the realm of the dead. We proclaim his resurrection and his ascension to your right hand. And as we await his coming in glory, we offer you his body and blood, the sacrifice acceptable to you, which brings salvation to the whole world. Look, O Lord, upon the sacrifice which you yourself have provided for your church, and grant in your loving kindness to all who partake of this one bread and one chalice, that gathered into one body by the Holy Spirit, they may truly become a living sacrifice in Christ to the praise of your glory.
1: Therefore, Lord, remember now all for whom we offer this sacrifice, especially your servant, Leo, our Pope, Stephen, our Bishop, and the whole order of bishops, all the clergy, those who take part in this offering, those gathered here before you, your entire people, and all who seek you with a sincere heart. Remember also those who have died in the peace of your Christ, and all the dead whose faith you alone have known.
2: To all of us, your children, grant, O merciful Father, that we may enter into a heavenly inheritance with the Blessed Virgin Mary, Mother of God, the Blessed Joseph, her spouse, and with your apostles and saints in your kingdom, there with the whole of creation, freed from the corruption of sin and death, may we glorify you through Christ our Lord, through whom you bestow on the world all that is good.
0: Through him, and with him, and in him, O God Almighty.

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1: Amen.
0: Pax Domini sit semper vobiscum.

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0: those who cannot now receive Jesus in the Blessed Sacrament, we offer the following prayer. Eternal Father, I offer up to Thee my intellect, that it may learn to know Thee alone. Sweetest Jesus, I offer up to Thee my memory, that it may remember Thee alone. Holy Spirit, Spirit of Charity, I offer up to Thee my will, that Thou mayest enkindle and warm it by Thy divine love. Adorn my soul with Thy seven gifts, and let me become Thy pure temple. Fill me with Thy grace, and prepare my heart to receive spiritually my God. Jesus, my God, as I am unable to receive Thee sacramentally, do Thou receive me into Thy heart, and unite me so perfectly with it that nothing may ever be able to separate me, even for a moment, from Thee. Engulf my misery and my nothingness in the abyss of Thy mercy, that I, changed into Thee, may henceforth live only for Thee, by Thee, and in Thee. Come, therefore, Thou, my only satisfaction, come to take possession of this heart, which belongs to Thee, and cannot live one moment without Thee. Amen.
1: Holy Communion is now being distributed. 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

Let us pray. At this reception of your Holy Communion, O Lord, foreshadows the union of the faithful in you. So may it bring about unity in your church through Christ our Lord. Dominus vobiscum. Benedicat vos omnipotens Deus, Pater et Filius et Spiritus Sanctus. Ite missa est.

0: the archangel, defend us in battle. Be our protection against the wickedness and snares of the devil. May God rebuke him, we humbly pray. And do thou, O Prince of the heavenly hosts, by the power of God, cast into hell Satan and all the evil spirits who prowl about the world seeking the ruin of souls. Amen.
1: The Angelus.
2: In the name of the Father, and the Son, and the Holy Ghost. Amen. The angel of the Lord declared unto Mary, Hail Mary, full of grace, the Lord is with thee. Blessed art thou among women, and blessed is the fruit of thy womb, Jesus. Behold the handmaid of the Lord. Hail Mary, full of grace, the Lord is with thee. Blessed art thou among women, and blessed is the fruit of thy womb, Jesus. And the Word was made flesh. Hail Mary, full of grace, the Lord is with thee. Blessed art thou among women, and blessed is the fruit of thy womb, Jesus. Pray for us, Holy Mother of God. Let us pray.

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6: 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I'm Tom Gray, and I hope and pray that you're doing well this morning. You know, it's almost impossible not to do well when listening to Teresa Tomeo and Catholic Connection. It'll be next. Our guests will be Donna Rice Hughes.
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8: I just love the Sacred Heart Radio. I have been listening for more than 15 years, I'll say. It's been a long time. It's my go-to place in the morning when I'm driving. I listen to it, and there are times when if I can't go to Mass, I tune on it and I follow the Mass. So it just makes a difference in my life and brings a lot of joy. So thank you for what you're doing. Keep touching lives. You might not know it, but many people are touched. Thank you. May God bless you and strengthen you.

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3: 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Yeah, I know, I look at those early ones and I go, Who's my son doing those shows? We're going down to Atlanta, The Quest. What a great station. Big station there. We're going down there in August, and as soon as they get the all the letters crossed and dotted, we're going to be able to refer you to where to go and how to go to sign up to be in the audience for any one of the four shows we're going to do down there. Before I go to Julie, this says here, live read, and this was hey, I didn't realize this, because this was taped long ago. Tonight, on The World Over with my friend Raymond Arroyo, he welcomes Dr. Ray Guarendi. That's me. Yeah, I'm shocked. It says here, psychologist and host of The Doctor Is In, talking about his book, Simple Steps to a Stronger Marriage. Cool. Yeah, I remember that interview with Raymond. And also, he's got actor Neil McDonough on his film, The Last Rodeo, which I guess I'm Neil's leading act. One more. Kelly Conway, the daughter of comedy legend Tim Conway, shares her book, My Dad's Funnier Than Your Dad. By the way, I was on a number of shows with Tim Conway way, way back, Family Channel. He is just a gentle spirit. At least, okay, wait a minute. I don't want to break my own rule. From my experience with him, my very brief experience with him, he's very pleasant and funny. Very funny. So, Tim, and I believe he's very Catholic, too. Remember, he played, those of you old enough to remember, McHale's Navy, Ensign Parker. He played a great, great part there. Ernie Borgnine was the, was he captain? Captain Ernie Borgnine. Okay, let's go to Julie. Julie from Virginia. This is going to be an easy question for me, for Julie. It really is, Julie. I'm going to give you the easiest answer. Hi, Julie.
4: Hi, is the answer butt out?
3: Yep.
4: Oh, no.
3: Can't think be. About this, Jill. Do you think that she doesn't know her housekeeping is that bad?
4: But it's so hard for, I can't even go visit.

0: Gifts.
1: This is Life News Radio. I'm Jim Anderson. While U.S. Catholic bishops late last week dedicated the United States to Jesus' Sacred Heart, Canadian bishops were consumed with a more tragic task. They condemned Canada's 10th anniversary of promoting medical aid in dying, or MAID. They declared the practice gravely contrary to human dignity and called on Catholics and others to oppose the gruesome practice. And pro-life advocates are challenging Governor Michelle Grisham's claims on social media last week that the eugenic expansion of abortion in New Mexico counts as a public health success. This is Life News Radio. If you or someone you love is hurting after abortion, this is for you. A Rachel's Vineyard retreat is therapy for the soul. Many participants who have been trapped in anger toward themselves and others experience forgiveness. Peace is found, lives restored, a sense of hope and meaning for the future is finally rediscovered. Visit rachelsvineyard.org or call 877-HOPE-FOR-ME. A Louisiana father faces charges after poisoning his pregnant 17-year-old daughter with abortion pills. After an emergency C-section, the child, born at 23 weeks gestation, now faces extended hospitalization. And Population Research Institute says a popular myth calls Planned Parenthood the top abortion provider worldwide. PRI's Stephen Mosier instead says that claim falls to DKT International. In 1 year only, it supplied equipment to provide 31 million abortions and enough pills for nearly 38 million chemical abortions. For pro-life headlines delivered to your email address daily, sign up at lifenews.com. 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
2: 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They need to keep the lights on and pay the power bills and keep the good news coming out to everybody 24 hours a day. Let's get back to the phones now and talk with Clinton, a first-time caller from Anchorage, Alaska, listening on KHRA. Hey there, Clinton. What's on your mind today?
3: Well, I was listening to the definitions of the mortal sins, and I like that idea. And then when Father was speaking about ballpoint pens and it not being a mortal sin, it got my gears thinking, my gears spinning. You know, some people have a different feeling in their heart or a different idea of what a mortal sin could be, and each person could be stumbled personally. In my opinion, their walk with the Lord is personal, so they could be stumbled over something as small as a ballpoint pen, and it's what's laid on their heart, I believe, what becomes, you know, that's how we can kind of decipher between the two, where you get in that mixed line between, you know, the mortal sin, the venial sins, or whatnot. I don't think I'm too far off on that. I'm curious as to what he thinks about that.
4: Yeah,
3: each one of us has a certain goal, and it gets moved a little bit each time as we walk with the Lord, as we walk with Christ, as we become more filled with the Spirit.
4: Sure. I really appreciate the question. I understand what you're getting at. So there's something to what you say, but I want to introduce a couple caveats. So the Catholic Church is moral theology. Its view of what makes acts to be moral, immoral, is very realist and objective. Meaning that it's grounded in the real nature of things, not in how I feel about them, but in the nature of the things themselves. So there is something that it is for a human being to flourish, and there's something that it is for a human being to go badly. And that's going to be true whether whatever I

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1: 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And I like listening to the Mass whenever I can't get to Mass, especially when I was recovering from surgery. I listen to the Mass every day, and that helped me get through it. Actually, I listened to pretty much nonstop after surgery, and listened to the Catholic radio the whole time, and that really helped me get through times when I couldn't get out and do much. It's given me a lot of information about my faith that I really didn't know, and it's intrigued me, made me want to study. I've been doing the Bible in a year with Father Mike, and one of these years I'm actually going to get through the whole thing, and it means the world to me, and I've been glad to be a supporter. It's a wonderful station and definitely worth it.
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5: Right back to the phones we go. Next up is Aaron in Hastings, Michigan, watching us today on YouTube. Aaron, thanks so much for holding. Welcome to the program.
6: Yes, hi. My question is, why is it that priests cannot marry?
7: Yes, well, in the Latin Rite, you know, meaning the church in the West, it's been the decision of the church from the earliest centuries that celibacy would be observed by all those who are serving as priests, and the justification is that this conforms them, even in their marital status, to Jesus, because Jesus was unmarried. So therefore, in imitation of him, priests who represent Jesus as his ordained ministers will not be married. Jesus also praised celibacy for the sake of the kingdom, so not only priests but others become celibate, nuns and monks. So celibacy for the sake of the kingdom is an anticipation of the kind of life that we'll live in the world to come, and it's a conforms a priest to the image of Christ.
5: But there are some extraordinary circumstances that find married clergy, right?
7: There are, because in the eastern part of the world, you know, the eastern churches do accept married clergy. And I should say, in the Latin Rite, in the first century, they would ordain married men, but then they were supposed to live celibacy. So they were still married, but they weren't united to their wife. Then the church decided, well, we won't ordain any more married men in the West, because that is a difficult responsibility to put on a married man. In the East, though, they do allow married men to be ordained and then to function as priests. And in our church, meaning the Latin Rite in the Western world and elsewhere, occasionally you'll find a married clergyman, a former Episcopalian or Lutheran minister who's ordained a Catholic priest and is allowed to continue in their marriage, yes.
5: And even in the East, if a single man is ordained a priest, he will not marry at that point, correct?
7: Yes, the tradition of the church going way back is that you do not allow those who are in major orders to contract marriage. So deacon, priests, and bishops, bishops were never allowed to marry. So we'll just cancel that. But deacons and priests who are married, if their wife dies in the East, they're not allowed to remarry. That's absolutely the case. And in the Latin Church, we have married deacons. That was allowed after the Second Vatican Council. But if a married deacon's wife dies,

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0: I believe in God the Father Almighty, creator of heaven and earth, and in Jesus Christ, his only Son, our Lord, who was conceived by the Holy Spirit, born of the Virgin Mary, suffered under Pontius Pilate, was crucified, died, and was buried. He descended into hell. The third day he rose again from the dead. He ascended into heaven and sits at the right hand of God, the Father Almighty, from whence he shall come to judge the living and the dead.
1: I believe in the Holy Spirit, the Holy Catholic Church, the communion of saints, the forgiveness of sins, the resurrection of the body, and life everlasting. Amen.
0: Our Father, who art in heaven, hallowed be thy name. Thy kingdom come, thy will be done on earth as it is in heaven.
1: Give us this day our daily bread, and forgive us our trespasses, as we forgive those who trespass against us. And lead us not into temptation, but deliver us from evil. Amen.
0: Hail Mary, full of grace, the Lord is with thee. Blessed art thou among women, and blessed is the fruit of thy womb, Jesus.
1: Holy Mary, Mother of God, pray for us sinners, now and at the hour of our death. Amen.
0: Hail Mary, full of grace, the Lord is with thee. Blessed art thou among women, and blessed is the fruit of thy womb, Jesus.
1: Holy Mary, Mother of God, pray for us sinners, now and at the hour of our death. Amen.
0: Hail Mary, full of grace, the Lord is with thee. Blessed art thou among women, and blessed is the fruit of thy womb, Jesus.
1: Holy Mary, Mother of God, pray for us sinners, now and at the hour of our death. Amen.
0: Glory be to the Father, and to the Son, and to the Holy Spirit.
1: As it was in the beginning, is now, and ever shall be, world without end. Amen.
2: The first luminous mystery, the baptism of Jesus. Our Lord Jesus Christ is baptized by John in the River Jordan. The word Christ means the Anointed One. Jesus is anointed by the Heavenly Father, and the oil for this anointing is the Holy Spirit. We read in St. Mark, "And when he came up out of the water, immediately he saw the heavens opening and the Spirit descending on him like a dove. And a voice came from heaven, 'You are my beloved Son, with you I am well pleased.'" Jesus is the beloved Son of the Father. He is the Messiah, the Anointed One.
0: Our Father, who art in heaven, hallowed be thy name. Thy kingdom come, thy will be done on earth as it is in heaven.
1: Give us this day our daily bread, and forgive us our trespasses, as we forgive those who trespass against us. And lead us not into temptation, but deliver us from evil. Amen.
0: Hail Mary, full of grace, the Lord is with thee. Blessed art thou among women, and blessed is the fruit of thy womb, Jesus.
1: Holy Mary, Mother of God, pray for us sinners, now and at the hour of our death. Amen.
0: Hail Mary, full of grace, the Lord is with thee. Blessed art thou among women, and blessed is the fruit of thy womb, Jesus.
1: Holy Mary, Mother of God, pray for us sinners, now and at the hour of our death. Amen.
0: Hail Mary, full of grace, the Lord is with thee. Blessed art thou among women, and blessed is the fruit of thy womb, Jesus.
1: Holy Mary, Mother of God, pray for us sinners, now and at the hour of our death. Amen.
0: Hail Mary, full of grace, the Lord is with thee. Blessed art thou among women, and blessed is the fruit of thy womb, Jesus.
1: Holy Mary, Mother of God, pray for us sinners, now and at the hour of our death. Amen.
0: Hail Mary, full of grace, the Lord is with thee. Blessed art thou among women, and blessed is the fruit of thy womb, Jesus.
1: Holy Mary, Mother of God, pray for us sinners, now and at the hour of our death. Amen.
0: Hail Mary, full of grace, the Lord is with thee. Blessed art thou among women, and blessed is the fruit of thy womb, Jesus.
1: Holy Mary, Mother of God, pray for us sinners, now and at the hour of our death. Amen.
0: Hail Mary, full of grace, the Lord is with thee. Blessed art thou among women, and blessed is the fruit of thy womb, Jesus.
1: Holy Mary, Mother of God, pray for us sinners, now and at the hour of our death. Amen.
0: Hail Mary, full of grace, the Lord is with thee. Blessed art thou among women, and blessed is the fruit of thy womb, Jesus.
1: Holy Mary, Mother of God, pray for us sinners, now and at the hour of our death. Amen.
0: Hail Mary, full of grace, the Lord is with thee. Blessed art thou among women, and blessed is the fruit of thy womb, Jesus.
1: Holy Mary, Mother of God, pray for us sinners, now and at the hour of our death. Amen.
0: Hail Mary, full of grace, the Lord is with thee. Blessed art thou among women, and blessed is the fruit of thy womb, Jesus.
1: Holy Mary, Mother of God, pray for us sinners, now and at the hour of our death. Amen.
0: Glory be to the Father, and to the Son, and to the Holy Spirit.
1: As it was in the beginning, is now, and ever shall be, world without end. Amen.
3: O my Jesus, forgive us our sins, save us from the fires of hell, and lead all souls to heaven,
0: especially those most in need of your mercy.
2: The second luminous mystery, Jesus reveals himself at the wedding in Cana. Now Mary the mother becomes Mary the disciple. She does not know what Jesus will do, but she believes that he will do the most perfect thing. She teaches the disciples to open their hearts to faith. They look on and witness the miracle. Suddenly they realize that this grace of faith in Jesus has also changed the water of their poor lives into the new wine of his kingdom. He, who up to this has been their teacher, they now see as their Lord. Our Father, who art in heaven, hallowed be thy name. Thy kingdom come, thy will be done on earth as it is in heaven.
1: Give us this day our daily bread, and forgive us our trespasses, as we forgive those who trespass against us. And lead us not into temptation, but deliver us from evil. Amen.
2: Hail Mary, full of grace, the Lord is with thee. Blessed art thou among women, and blessed is the fruit of thy womb, Jesus.
1: Holy Mary, Mother of God, pray for us sinners, now and at the hour of our death. Amen.
2: Hail Mary, full of grace, the Lord is with thee. Blessed art thou among women, and blessed is the fruit of thy womb, Jesus.
1: Holy Mary, Mother of God, pray for us sinners, now and at the hour of our death. Amen.
2: Hail Mary, full of grace, the Lord is with thee. Blessed art thou among women, and blessed is the fruit of thy womb, Jesus.
1: Holy Mary, Mother of God, pray for us sinners, now and at the hour of our death. Amen.
2: Hail Mary, full of grace, the Lord is with thee. Blessed art thou among women, and blessed is the fruit of thy womb, Jesus.
1: Holy Mary, Mother of God, pray for us sinners, now and at the hour of our death. Amen.
2: Hail Mary, full of grace, the Lord is with thee. Blessed art thou among women, and blessed is the fruit of thy womb, Jesus.
1: Holy Mary, Mother of God, pray for us sinners, now and at the hour of our death. Amen.
2: Hail Mary, full of grace, the Lord is with thee. Blessed art thou among women, and blessed is the fruit of thy womb, Jesus.
1: Holy Mary, Mother of God, pray for us sinners, now and at the hour of our death. Amen.
2: Hail Mary, full of grace, the Lord is with thee. Blessed art thou among women, and blessed is the fruit of thy womb, Jesus.
1: Holy Mary, Mother of God, pray for us sinners, now and at the hour of our death. Amen.
2: Hail Mary, full of grace, the Lord is with thee. Blessed art thou among women, and blessed is the fruit of thy womb, Jesus.
1: Holy Mary, Mother of God, pray for us sinners, now and at the hour of our death. Amen.
2: Hail Mary, full of grace, the Lord is with thee. Blessed art thou among women, and blessed is the fruit of thy womb, Jesus.
1: Holy Mary, Mother of God, pray for us sinners, now and at the hour of our death. Amen.
2: Hail Mary, full of grace, the Lord is with thee. Blessed art thou among women, and blessed is the fruit of thy womb, Jesus.
1: Holy Mary, Mother of God, pray for us sinners, now and at the hour of our death. Amen.
2: Glory be to the Father, and to the Son, and to the Holy Spirit.
1: As it was in the beginning, is now, and ever shall be, world without end. Amen.
0: O my Jesus, forgive us our sins, save us from the fires of hell, and lead all souls to heaven, especially those most in need of your mercy.
2: The third luminous mystery, Jesus proclaims the coming of the kingdom. In St. Mark's Gospel we read, "Now after John was arrested, Jesus came into Galilee preaching the gospel of God and saying, 'The time is fulfilled and the kingdom of God is at hand. Repent and believe the gospel.'" And in St. John's Gospel, Jesus says of himself, "I am the light of the world. Whoever follows me will not walk in darkness, but will have the light of life. I have come as light into the world, that whoever believes in me may not remain in darkness." Our Father, who art in heaven, hallowed be thy name. Thy kingdom come, thy will be done on earth as it is in heaven.
1: Give us this day our daily bread, and forgive us our trespasses, as we forgive those who trespass against us. And lead us not into temptation, but deliver us from evil. Amen.
2: Hail Mary, full of grace, the Lord is with thee. Blessed art thou among women, and blessed is the fruit of thy womb, Jesus.
1: Holy Mary, Mother of God, pray for us sinners, now and at the hour of our death. Amen.
2: Hail Mary, full of grace, the Lord is with thee. Blessed art thou among women, and blessed is the fruit of thy womb, Jesus.
1: Holy Mary, Mother of God, for us sinners, now and at the hour of our death. Amen.
2: Hail Mary, full of grace, the Lord is with thee. Blessed art thou among women, and blessed is the fruit of thy womb, Jesus.
1: Holy Mary, Mother of God, pray for us sinners, now and at the hour of our death. Amen.
2: Hail Mary, full of grace, the Lord is with thee. Blessed art thou among women, and blessed is the fruit of thy womb, Jesus.
1: Holy Mary, Mother of God, pray for us sinners, now and at the hour of our death. Amen.
2: Hail Mary, full of grace, the Lord is with thee. Blessed art thou among women, and blessed is the fruit of thy womb, Jesus.
1: Holy Mary, Mother of God, pray for us sinners, now and at the hour of our death. Amen.
2: Hail Mary, full of grace, the Lord is with thee. Blessed art thou among women, and blessed is the fruit of thy womb, Jesus.
1: Holy Mary, Mother of God, pray for us sinners, now and at the hour of our death. Amen.
2: Hail Mary, full of grace, the Lord is with thee. Blessed art thou among women, and blessed is the fruit of thy womb, Jesus.
1: Holy Mary, Mother of God, pray for us sinners, now and at the hour of our death. Amen.
2: Hail Mary, full of grace, the Lord is with thee. Blessed art thou among women, and blessed is the fruit of thy womb, Jesus.
1: Holy Mary, Mother of God, pray for us sinners, now and at the hour of our death. Amen.
2: Hail Mary, full of grace, the Lord is with thee. Blessed art thou among women, and blessed is the fruit of thy womb, Jesus.
1: Holy Mary, Mother of God, pray for us sinners, now and at the hour of our death. Amen.
2: Hail Mary, full of grace, the Lord is with thee. Blessed art thou among women, and blessed is the fruit of thy womb, Jesus.
1: Holy Mary, Mother of God, pray for us sinners, now and at the hour of our death. Amen.
2: Glory be to the Father, and to the Son, and to the Holy Spirit.
1: As it was in the beginning, is now, and ever shall be, world without end. Amen.
0: O my Jesus, forgive us our sins, save us from the fires of hell, and lead all souls to heaven, especially those most in need of your mercy.
2: The fourth luminous mystery, the Transfiguration. And as he was praying, the appearance of his face altered, and his clothing became dazzling white. This is truly a mystery of light. The glory of Jesus, the Son of God, shines forth. The light of the Godhead is seen on the face of Christ, while the Father proclaims to the astounded apostles, "This is my Son, my chosen one, listen to him." Our Father, who art in heaven, hallowed be thy name. Thy kingdom come, thy will be done on earth as it is in heaven.
1: Give us this day our daily bread, and forgive us our trespasses, as we forgive those who trespass against us. And lead us not into temptation, but deliver us from evil. Amen.
2: Hail Mary, full of grace, the Lord is with thee. Blessed art thou among women, and blessed is the fruit of thy womb, Jesus.
1: Holy Mary, Mother of God, pray for us sinners, now and at the hour of our death. Amen.
2: Hail Mary, full of grace, the Lord is with thee. Blessed art thou among women, and blessed is the fruit of thy womb, Jesus.
1: Holy Mary, Mother of God, pray for us sinners, now and at the hour of our death. Amen.
2: Hail Mary, full of grace, the Lord is with thee. Blessed art thou among women, and blessed is the fruit of thy womb, Jesus.
1: Holy Mary, Mother of God, pray for us sinners, now and at the hour of our death. Amen.
2: Hail Mary, full of grace, the Lord is with thee. Blessed art thou among women, and blessed is the fruit of thy womb, Jesus.
1: Holy Mary, Mother of God, pray for us sinners, now and at the hour of our death. Amen.
2: Hail Mary, full of grace, the Lord is with thee. Blessed art thou among women, and blessed is the fruit of thy womb, Jesus.
1: Holy Mary, Mother of God, pray for us sinners, now and at the hour of our death. Amen.
2: Hail Mary, full of grace, the Lord is with thee. Blessed art thou among women, and blessed is the fruit of thy womb, Jesus.
1: Holy Mary, Mother of God, pray for us sinners, now and at the hour of our death. Amen.
2: Hail Mary, full of grace, the Lord is with thee. Blessed art thou among women, and blessed is the fruit of thy womb, Jesus.
1: Holy Mary, Mother of God, pray for us sinners, now and at the hour of our death. Amen.
2: Hail Mary, full of grace, the Lord is with thee. Blessed art thou among women, and blessed is the fruit of thy womb, Jesus.
1: Holy Mary, Mother of God, pray for us sinners, now and at the hour of our death. Amen.
2: Hail Mary, full of grace, the Lord is with thee. Blessed art thou among women, and blessed is the fruit of thy womb, Jesus.
1: Holy Mary, Mother of God, pray for us sinners, now and at the hour of our death. Amen.
2: Hail Mary, full of grace, the Lord is with thee. Blessed art thou among women, and blessed is the fruit of thy womb, Jesus.
1: Holy Mary, Mother of God, pray for us sinners, now and at the hour of our death. Amen.
2: Glory be to the Father, and to the Son, and to the Holy Spirit.
1: As it was in the beginning, is now, and ever shall be, world without end. Amen.
2: Jesus, forgive us our sins, save us from the fires of hell, and lead all souls to heaven, especially those most in need of your mercy. The fifth luminous mystery, the institution of the Eucharist, the Paschal Mystery. The Eucharist is the source and summit of the Church's life. The other sacraments and every ministry of the Church lead to the Eucharist, because the Eucharist is Christ Himself. It is the Paschal Mystery, the Lord's Supper, the sacrifice of the cross, the resurrection from the dead, and it is the real presence of the living and glorious Christ. Our Father, who art in heaven, hallowed be thy name. Thy kingdom come, thy will be done on earth as it is in heaven.
1: Give us this day our daily bread, and forgive us our trespasses, as we forgive those who trespass against us. And lead us not into temptation, but deliver us from evil. Amen.
2: Hail Mary, full of grace, the Lord is with thee. Blessed art thou among women, and blessed is the fruit of thy womb, Jesus.
1: Holy Mary, Mother of God, pray for us sinners, now and at the hour of our death. Amen.
2: Hail Mary, full of grace, the Lord is with thee. Blessed art thou among women, and blessed is the fruit of thy womb, Jesus.
1: Holy Mary, Mother of God, pray for us sinners, now and at the hour of our death. Amen.
2: Hail Mary, full of grace, the Lord is with thee. Blessed art thou among women, and blessed is the fruit of thy womb, Jesus.
1: Holy Mary, Mother of God, pray for us sinners, now and at the hour of our death. Amen.
2: Hail Mary, full of grace, the Lord is with thee. Blessed art thou among women, and blessed is the fruit of thy womb, Jesus.
1: Holy Mary, Mother of God, pray for us sinners, now and at the hour of our death. Amen.
2: Hail Mary, full of grace, the Lord is with thee. Blessed art thou among women, and blessed is the fruit of thy womb, Jesus.
1: Holy Mary, Mother of God, pray for us sinners, now and at the hour of our death. Amen.
2: Hail Mary, full of grace, the Lord is with thee. Blessed art thou among women, and blessed is the fruit of thy womb, Jesus.
1: Holy Mary, Mother of God, pray for us sinners, now and at the hour of our death. Amen.
2: Hail Mary, full of grace, the Lord is with thee. Blessed art thou among women, and blessed is the fruit of thy womb, Jesus.
1: Holy Mary, Mother of God, pray for us sinners, now and at the hour of our death. Amen.
2: Hail Mary, full of grace, the Lord is with thee. Blessed art thou among women, and blessed is the fruit of thy womb, Jesus.
1: Holy Mary, Mother of God, pray for us sinners, now and at the hour of our death. Amen.
2: Hail Mary, full of grace, the Lord is with thee. Blessed art thou among women, and blessed is the fruit of thy womb, Jesus.
1: Holy Mary, Mother of God, pray for us sinners, now and at the hour of our death. Amen.
2: Hail Mary, full of grace, the Lord is with thee. Blessed art thou among women, and blessed is the fruit of thy womb, Jesus.
1: Holy Mary, Mother of God, pray for us sinners, now and at the hour of our death. Amen.
2: Glory be to the Father, and to the Son, and to the Holy Spirit.
1: As it was in the beginning, is now, and ever shall be, world without end. Amen.
2: O my Jesus, forgive us our sins, save us from the fires of hell, and lead all souls to heaven, especially those most in need of your mercy. Hail, Holy Queen, Mother of Mercy. Hail our life, our sweetness, and our hope. To thee do we cry, poor banished children of Eve. To thee do we send up our sighs and mourning and weeping in this valley of tears. Turn then, most gracious Advocate, thine eyes of mercy towards us. And after this our exile, show unto us the blessed fruit of thy womb, Jesus. O clement, O loving, O sweet Virgin Mary. Pray for us, O Holy Mother of God,
1: that we may be made worthy of the promises of Christ.
2: Let us pray. O God, whose only begotten Son, by his life, death, and resurrection, has purchased for us the rewards of eternal life, grant, we beseech thee, that meditating on these mysteries in the most holy rosary of the Blessed Virgin Mary, we may imitate what they obtain, and obtain what they promise, through the same Christ our Lord. Amen. May the divine assistance remain always with us. May the souls of the faithful departed, through the mercy of God, rest in peace. Amen.

0: The Chaplet of Divine Mercy.
1: In the name of the Father, and of the Son, and of the Holy Spirit. Amen.
2: You expired, Jesus, but the source of life gushed forth for souls, and the ocean of mercy opened up for the whole world. O fount of life, unfathomable divine mercy, envelop the whole world and empty yourself out upon us.
0: O blood and water, which gush forth from the heart of Jesus as a fountain of mercy for us, I trust in you. O blood and water, which gush forth from the heart of Jesus as a fountain of mercy for us, I trust in you. O blood and water, which gush forth from the heart of Jesus as a fountain of mercy for us, I trust in you.
2: Our Father, who art in heaven, hallowed be thy name. Thy kingdom come, thy will be done on earth as it is in heaven.
0: Give us this day our daily bread, and forgive us our trespasses, as we forgive those who trespass against us. And lead us not into temptation, but deliver us from evil. Amen.
2: Hail Mary, full of grace, the Lord is with you. Blessed are you among women, and blessed is the fruit of your womb, Jesus.
0: Holy Mary, Mother of God, pray for us sinners now and at the hour of our death. Amen.
2: I believe in God, the Father Almighty, creator of heaven and earth, and in Jesus Christ, his only Son, our Lord, who was conceived by the Holy Spirit, born of the Virgin Mary, suffered under Pontius Pilate, was crucified, died, and was buried. He descended into hell. On the third day, he rose again from the dead. He ascended into heaven and is seated at the right hand of God, the Father Almighty. From there, he will come to judge the living and the dead.
0: I believe in the Holy Spirit, the Holy Catholic Church, the communion of saints, the forgiveness of sins, the resurrection of the body, and life everlasting. Amen.
2: Eternal Father, I offer you the body and blood, soul and divinity of your dearly beloved Son, our Lord Jesus Christ, in atonement for our sins and those of the whole world. For the sake of his sorrowful passion,
0: have mercy on us and on the whole world.
2: For the sake of his sorrowful passion,
0: have mercy on us and on the whole world.
2: For the sake of his sorrowful passion,
0: have mercy on us and on the whole world.
2: For the sake of his sorrowful passion,
0: have mercy on us and on the whole world.
2: For the sake of his sorrowful passion,
0: have mercy on us and on the whole world.
2: For the sake of his sorrowful passion,
0: have mercy on us and on the whole world.
2: For the sake of his sorrowful passion,
0: have mercy on us and on the whole world.
2: For the sake of his sorrowful passion,
0: have mercy on us and on the whole world.
2: For the sake of his sorrowful passion,
0: have mercy on us and on the whole world.
2: For the sake of his sorrowful passion,
0: have mercy on us and on the whole world.
2: Eternal Father, I offer you the body and blood, soul and divinity of your dearly beloved Son, our Lord Jesus Christ, in atonement for our sins and those of the whole world. For the sake of his sorrowful passion,
0: have mercy on us and on the whole world.
2: For the sake of his sorrowful passion,
0: have mercy on us and on the whole world.
2: For the sake of his sorrowful passion,
0: have mercy on us and on the whole world.
2: For the sake of his sorrowful passion,
0: have mercy on us and on the whole world.
2: For the sake of his sorrowful passion,
0: have mercy on us and on the whole world.
2: For the sake of his sorrowful passion,
0: have mercy on us and on the whole world.
2: For the sake of his sorrowful passion,
0: have mercy on us and on the whole world.
2: For the sake of his sorrowful passion,
0: have mercy on us and on the whole world.
2: For the sake of his sorrowful passion,
0: have mercy on us and on the whole world.
2: For the sake of his sorrowful passion,
0: have mercy on us and on the whole world.
2: Eternal Father, I offer you the body and blood, soul and divinity of your dearly beloved Son, our Lord Jesus Christ, in atonement for our sins and those of the whole world. For the sake of his sorrowful passion,
0: have mercy on us and on the whole world.
2: For the sake of his sorrowful passion,
0: have mercy on us and on the whole world.
2: For the sake of his sorrowful passion,
0: have mercy on us and on the whole world.
2: For the sake of his sorrowful passion,
0: have mercy on us and on the whole world.
2: For the sake of his sorrowful passion,
0: have mercy on us and on the whole world.
2: For the sake of his sorrowful passion,
0: have mercy on us and on the whole world.
2: For the sake of his sorrowful passion,
0: have mercy on us and on the whole world.
2: For the sake of his sorrowful passion,
0: have mercy on us and on the whole world.
2: For the sake of his sorrowful passion,

0: passion.
1: Have mercy on us and on the whole world.
0: For the sake of his sorrowful passion.
1: Have mercy on us and on the whole world.
0: For the sake of his sorrowful passion.
1: Have mercy on us and on the whole world.
0: For the sake of his sorrowful passion.
1: Have mercy on us and on the whole world.
0: For the sake of his sorrowful passion.
1: Have mercy on us and on the whole world.
0: For the sake of his sorrowful passion.
1: Have mercy on us and on the whole world.
0: For the sake of his sorrowful passion.
1: Have mercy on us and on the whole world.
0: Eternal Father, I offer you the body and blood, soul and divinity of your dearly beloved Son, our Lord Jesus Christ, in atonement for our sins and those of the whole world. For the sake of his sorrowful passion,
1: have mercy on us and on the whole world.
0: For the sake of his sorrowful passion,
1: have mercy on us and on the whole world.
0: For the sake of his sorrowful passion,
1: have mercy on us and on the whole world.
0: For the sake of his sorrowful passion,
1: have mercy on us and on the whole world.
0: For the sake of his sorrowful passion,
1: have mercy on us and on the whole world.
0: For the sake of his sorrowful passion,
1: have mercy on us and on the whole world.
0: For the sake of his sorrowful passion,
1: have mercy on us and on the whole world.
0: For the sake of his sorrowful passion,
1: have mercy on us and on the whole world.
0: For the sake of his sorrowful passion,
1: have mercy on us and on the whole world.
0: For the sake of his sorrowful passion,
1: have mercy on us and on the whole world. Holy God,
0: holy mighty one,
1: holy immortal one, have mercy on us and on the whole world. Holy God,
0: holy mighty one,
1: holy immortal one,
0: have mercy on us and on the whole world.
1: Holy God,
0: holy mighty one,
1: holy immortal one,
0: have mercy on us and on the whole world. Eternal God, in whom mercy is endless and the treasury of compassion inexhaustible, look kindly upon us and increase your mercy in us, that in difficult moments we might not despair nor become despondent, but with great confidence submit ourselves to your holy will, which is love and mercy itself.
1: In the name of the Father, and of the Son, and of the Holy Spirit. Amen.
2: Kind of make it up as you go along. You have to, you know, you kind of have in your mind how things are supposed to go.
3: Yeah.
2: But then something happens, and you have to change your plan. You have to adapt.
3: Sure.
2: You know, so it's like if you don't have a slide, oh, there's a Coke bottle, here's this. And, you know, and you make that adaptation, you make that change. And we got to be prepared to do that in our life. You see, that's why I love it. If we're always living, always looking toward Jesus, you know, living from our faith,
3: yeah,
2: not just living from in our head or living the idea of faith, but actually taking what we receive in Mass, Word, and Sacrament and living that out in the world every day to the best of our ability. Yes, we're going to struggle. Yes, we're going to fall, but we make that effort to do it. I think those changes, those adaptations, we'll be more prepared to, when those things come, we'll be more prepared to deal with it because we're staying focused on Christ.
3: Yeah. Well, and oftentimes when you share an experience of how you went through something that sounds incredibly frightening to someone else, you lean back on the fact of, well, God guided me through that step, or I had a peace knowing that that was the direction he was taking me. Because as people start to process their own things and the task in front of them, you know, oftentimes we pray for God to present a solution, and then when he does, it doesn't look like what we thought it would, or it's too scary yeah. to step out, but we watch other people of like faith step out, and we go, Lord, just help make me the ability to step out like they did. And you see enough of that, and then finally you become inspiration to others, and then you reap the rewards of watching how God has been waiting on you to take that first step.
2: Yeah, exactly. Love that. I'm Deacon Hal Burke-Sivers, listening to Beacon of Truth. And today we're continuing our series called Understanding the Bible. Today we're taking a look at the senses of Scripture. So in other words, how we interpret and understand the sacred words that are written there. Sometimes it can be a little bit confusing sometimes, like, well, wait a minute, what are they talking about here, and how is God speaking here, and this, and how are we supposed to understand what's being said? We're going to talk about that today, the spiritual senses of Scripture. And so we'd love to hear from you. What about Scripture doesn't make sense to you? What is probably confusing, or what do you have questions about? Would love to have your call today as we talk about this, the senses of Scripture. 833-288 EWTN, that's 833-288-3986.

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4: 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I know that praying the rosary with others has made it easier. And if I can't get to Mass, I can still hear the readings and homilies for the day. Sacred Heart Radio has been a great resource for news and overall strengthens my faith. 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
4: From our tower to your ears, thank you for these past 25 years. God bless you.
5: Welcome back. I'm Marcus Peter. I'm joined by Dr. John Bergsma here in the studio with us, and he generously is offering his time to talk with us about covenant and divine sonship, divine filiation as a central concept of the Catholic faith. I love that you mentioned that. So in the Assemblies of God, it was really hammered into us that our sonship sort of didn't matter because we were in Him. Okay. And so it's really His sonship that matters. And so this language of being a co-heir is when God looks at you, He sort of sees Jesus. And so, you know, but thank God for the Catholic soteriology of divine filiation.
6: Right. It's not just that. Yeah. We truly become transformed, you know, each one of us. I've heard Protestant theologians, you know, I heard an hour-long talk, and many of us were there, Dr. Tim Gray, Dr. Scott Hahn, a bunch of us were there at an ecumenical theology conference maybe 6 or 7 years ago, and a Protestant New Testament scholar gave this hour-long talk on 2 Peter 1:4, and at the end of it, he basically denied that we are partakers of the divine nature. It's like all these exegetical backflips, as I'm sure you're familiar with, ways of trying to get around the
5: what
6: plain
5: Peter
6: meaning
5: really
6: of the,
5: meant was.
6: Was exactly right. It didn't mean what he looks like he meant. You know, it's just some other obscure thing. And I could do this too. I mean, you learn in grad school all these exegetical backflips to get around things that you don't like. But yeah, it's a bit shocking. The Church affirms that we share the life of God through the Holy Spirit. This is the gift of the Holy Spirit. There's what philosophers and theologians call an ontological change. That's not merely juridical. So it's not just a courtroom where the judge slams down the gavel and says, "I declare you innocent because Christ took your punishment upon you." Catholic salvation is more like going into that pod that Captain America went into. You know, when he comes out, he's transformed, right? He's become different. Something has changed in him, essentially.

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1: Welcome back. I'm Marcus Peter, joined by Dr. John Bergsma here in the studio, and he's so generously sharing of his time to share with us how the theology of the royal priesthood that really comes out from the first pages of Genesis gets exposited deeper and deeper with each successive covenant finding fulfillment in the person of Jesus Christ. So, John, let's pick up where we left off earlier.
2: Sure. Yeah, so the Lord is telling the people of Israel at Sinai, if you keep this covenant, you will be to me a royal priesthood, that is to say, a race of kings and priests. Looking at that in biblical context, that goes back to Adam, because Adam was the original king and priest. He was told both that he would have dominion over the world. That's a royal term. He was also placed in the garden to work and to guard. The Hebrew there is priestly terminology. So he was both king and priest. So that Adamic status is being offered once more to the people of Israel. And they enter into the covenant. So they're kind of corporately priests and kings. And the firstborn sons among them would lead them in exercising that prerogative corporately. Now, in the calf incident, which happens 40 days later, the firstborn sons did not rise up to put an end to this apostasy, but the Levites did. And so God said, well, I'm going to take the Levites then in place of the firstborn. And that's how we got this kind of plan B priesthood for most of the rest of the Old Testament. But our Lord comes back to restore the people of God as a royal priesthood. And so we see that in 1 Peter 2:9, where Peter addresses the early church and says, you are a royal priesthood. Okay, so that the privileges that were offered to Israel and were never fully assimilated because of the calf incident and other violations of the covenant are now renewed in the new covenant to the new kingdom of David, which is the church gathered around the faithful remnant of Israel, and then all the Gentiles gathered around as well. And we are offered this status of royal priests led by the elder sons. So Jesus establishes a new, as it were, a new order of oldest sons, the presbyteroi, who are going to lead the other sons and daughters in their priestly service. You know, we need to understand that includes all of us. When we say, you know, I offer to you, O Lord, all my prayers, works, joys, and sufferings, this isn't just like empty pious phrases that we recite because our mothers taught us or something like that. This is the real sacrifice of the church. And when we go to Mass daily or on the weekend, you know, what we're doing at Mass is we're bringing all the fabric of our lives and we're offering it together with the man in holy orders who offers the Eucharist. And our personal sufferings, our personal challenges, the fabric of our lives that we are trying to sanctify, make holy, and give as an offering for the glory of God gets assumed into the Holy Eucharist as one offering of the church to the Father.
1: And because of that powerful imagery, if I may ask you to speak with your fatherly wisdom into one of the issues we do see in the church, especially if we don't grasp of this royal priest rightly, is we the laity can then shift the entire onus of the faith and the sacrifice and the offering to those in the clerical hierarchy. I'm here to participate and receive only. Mm-hmm. And that's really a reduction. Yeah, a reduction. I was going to say rejection. That's too strong. But yes, a reduction of what Jesus came to establish and fulfill. So this is not a Levitical priesthood to the exclusion of all others.
2: Right.
1: There really is a royal priesthood of fatherhood and sonship.
2: Absolutely. You know, and the Catechism treats this in paragraphs 900 through 909, talking about our three roles as prophet, priest, and king in imitation of Christ. And not just imitation, but, you know, through the sacraments, it's really, really transformed, as we discussed earlier. But, Marcus, I think that the priesthood of the faithful, the royal priesthood, the common priesthood, is one of the most undeveloped aspects of Catholic theology, especially when it comes to anything practical or like pastoral application of this. It's just kind of like latent, it's sitting there, but it's a sleeping giant. Mm-hmm. If we could awaken a proper understanding of the fact that we have all been made priests in Christ and we're called to sanctify the fabric of our daily lives. This would be transformative, and this would set the church on fire. But I want to make a couple of points here. In Ephesians 4, St. Paul talks about those in leadership roles, folks like apostles, teachers, evangelists, etc. And these special roles, which would include those in holy orders, St. Paul says not that God gave them those roles so that they would do the ministry, but Paul says they have those roles in order to equip the saints for ministry. So we don't pay Father to do all the work of the church. Father, you know, our local pastors of our local congregations, he is there to feed us and to equip us to do the work of the church. We are the ones on the front lines. We as the laity should be evangelizing, catechizing, raising up our children, converting our neighbors, all of that. That is the front lines of the church's mission, and we go to Mass on Sunday to get powered up for that. Father is there to celebrate the sacrament, to assure that the sacrament is validly and licitly celebrated, so that we receive the grace from God, which is the divine power to then exit and for the rest of the week do the work of the church in the trenches. And so that's why, you know, one of the least also developed aspects of the Mass is the conclusion. I like the abruptness of the Latin at the end of the Mass, which is just basically, which is just "ite missa est," which is like, get out of here, it's done, right? And it's so abrupt, and in English translation, they always try to soften it and say, like, go in the peace of the Lord, or something like this.
3: Go forth and announcing the gospel, yeah.
2: Yeah, so something like this. But the abruptness of the Latin is great, which is basically, get out of here, it's been done, which is kind of like, it's kind of like, get after it, you know? Get out of here and get into the trenches. You've been powered up. You've been transformed. You've received divine grace. So, you know, split. It's like the team, you know, running out of the tunnel to go play the game. And the coach said, go get them, you know? So, ita missa est is basically Latin for go get them. Get into the game. You've received all that you need. You know, the Lord is our shepherd. There is nothing we shall want. The Eucharist has all the grace that we need to fight the fight for the coming week. This is the message of the abundance miracles of our Lord in the Gospel of John, the abundance of wine at Cana, the abundance of, I like to say, fish and chips at the feeding of the 5,000 in John 6. You know, the wine and the food, you know, the wine and the bread there that are multiplied, they're both Eucharistic. Mm-hmm. And they have so much left over in both cases. And that's a sign that the grace that we receive in the Eucharist, which both of those miracles are types of, is abounding. And it's more than enough for whatever we need to be the church for the coming week.
3: In that beautiful exposition, you also just validated my present research.
2: Good.
3: So I'm very grateful for that. I completely agree. I think it's an untapped resource. We barely scratched the surface of this theology of the royal priesthood. And both of us coming from a non-Catholic background into the Catholic Church, to know that this treasure is there. Mm-hmm. And in fact, so much of our work is really just blowing the dust off of what is otherwise gems that have been laying there dormant. And so for all of our listeners right now, and those watching this, can you please, in practical but also just deeply exhortative ways, encourage us? This is our priesthood.
2: It
3: whether
2: is.
3: We like it or not, we're baptized and confirmed into it, and so we have to live this.
2: We do. And again, it's through our daily labor, the prayers, works, joys, and sufferings that we face each day in our God-given vocations. I mean, it's not like, oh, if you have a vocation, you go into religious life, but if you're raising a family, that's not really a vocation. No, okay. Fatherhood, motherhood, even singleness, all of these are a vocation. You know, the circumstances of our life are God's calling for us this present day. We don't start serving God some later down the road when our circumstances change and our life really begins. No, our priestly service for the Lord is today, in the present moment, in the circumstances that God sends our way. And we're called to sanctify them. That's what a priest did. A priest made things holy. He made things holy by offering them to God. And so the people of Israel would bring these animals forward, and the priest would consecrate that animal and then offer it on the altar to God. But we can consecrate all of our works and labors as well. But, you know, what does that look like on a practical level? Well, St. Josemaria had a very elegant little triplet that he liked to teach about sanctifying our daily labors. And he said, seek to sanctify your work. That's like make your work holy. How do we make our work holy? Well, by doing it with professional excellence, because in the Old Testament you could not offer a blemished animal. So we want our natural work, whether that's carpentry or homemaking or teaching, we want it to be excellent and without stain by natural standards so that it can be an offering to God. So sanctify work. Was it do it with excellence, do it with the right motive, which is for God's glory, and do it with prayer. That sanctifies work. So sanctify your work, St. Hilary said, sanctify yourself through your work. So in the process of trying to do work with professional excellence, that is at a natural level, without stain and blame, and doing it for the right purpose and doing it with prayer, all of that requires sacrifices on our part in the development of virtues that assist to our growth in holiness. And it's also not possible without calling continually on God's grace, because, Lord, I don't have the strength to do this. You know, I don't have the strength, I don't have the motivation. You need to help me through this. I just want to lay down and flop in a puddle on the floor. I don't want to face up to what I'm called to do, but I need your divine strength. So sanctify the work, sanctify yourself through your work, become holy by doing your work with excellence and for God's glory, and then sanctify others through your work. Mm-hmm. That is, you know, obviously through your ministry, Marcus, this is your labor, this is your employment, and you are very clearly sanctifying many people through the message that you get out. But all of us can do that in different roles in ways that are maybe non-obvious. If you're a contractor, if you're a banker, if you're a homemaker, there's opportunities to be a witness to others. And I'm here, in Southeast Michigan talking to a wonderful organization called Legatus that is really all about that. So we can do this. We can sanctify our work. We can sanctify ourselves through our work. And we can sanctify others through our work. And whatever our work is, as long as the work is honest. I mean, drug dealing, probably not. Probably can't be satisfied because it's just, you know, naturally evil. But, you know, any honest work can be transformed into a priestly act.
3: 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My guest has been Dr. John Bergsma. 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He's also affiliated with the St. Paul Center for Biblical Theology. I'm Marcus Peter.
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9: There's a song that I remember growing up, and it was a popular song, and it had the lyrics, if life was a highway, I'm gonna ride it all night long. 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Very catchy. But it is a little analogy that bears truth. If life is like a highway, I have seen the best of life when it's open and the roads are clear and people are pleasant, or if it's filled with traffic and rude and aggressive drivers. And it makes me ask, what kind of life do I want to live on this particular highway? Or if I were to spiritualize it, how am I going to walk on this pilgrimage path? We are all on a journey. I pray that we arrive safely, but also make sure that the process is truly one that is Christian in nature. For more deliciously deep discussions and bite-sized theology, subscribe to the Father Leo Show on YouTube and join our movement at platinggrace.com.
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12: Welcome to the wisdom of Father Groeschel. Over the years, Father Benedict Groeschel has produced many wonderful teaching series for EWTN, and we're delighted to showcase a number of them for you. On today's show, an episode from the series, You and the God of Mercy. Here's Father Groeschel.
13: Hello, I'm Father Benedict Groeschel of the Franciscan Friars of the Renewal in the South Bronx, New York. And I'm here with the eighth segment of our series on the Divine Mercy. And today we come really to the heart of the whole series, Christ, the mercy of God itself. In a certain sense, everything that we have said in our preceding seven talks builds up to this point. And the talks that are coming later are the other two talks, are sort of conclusions. Because today we speak about the mercy of God revealed in Christ, in his life, in his death, and in his resurrection. Many times I have alluded to this, and I have gotten all kinds of letters about it. And so I want to say two things today. If you write me a letter, don't get annoyed if I don't answer you. You'll probably get a form letter back. As a result of EWTN, I'm getting hundreds of letters a month, and I have hardly time to answer any of them. Many of my days are 18 or 19 hours long, and you can't sit down at midnight and start writing letters if you get up at 5 o'clock in the morning. So be patient with me, and kind of listen to what I'm saying. The fact is that there is no universally accepted theory among Christian theologians, either the Catholic theologians and Greek Orthodox, Russian Orthodox theologians of the past, or any of the Christian theologians of the present, on precisely how the redemption affects us. We know all how it took place. Christ died on the cross and gloriously rose from the dead. We know that this redemption was not merely an act of good example. It was that. But it wasn't just that. Anyone reading St. Paul or the Epistle to the Hebrews or all the commentaries on these down in the tradition of the church knows that Christ, as we put it simply when we were children, opened the gates of the netherworld, freed the good souls that had waited since the beginning of time, and purchased for us and for the people who were living at his time and for those holy people who were already dead the possibility of eternal salvation. Everybody agrees on that who believes in Christ in any true and authentic way. If people just think that Christ is a wonderful, nice man who gave us a beautiful example and was the most godly of men, they are not technically Christians. They are not. Christianity says that Christ is the Savior of the world and Son of God. But how did it work? Now, in the Epistle to the Hebrews, there is the great analogy or comparison of the ransom, that Christ ransomed us from the powers of darkness. But you have to be a little careful with that one, because it doesn't fit entirely, precisely, with other statements in the New Testament, particularly because it could sound like, if you're not careful, it doesn't say this, but people, preachers sometimes sound this way, like God had to pay a ransom to the devil. That's not true. Or, what is even more common, it could sound like God was up in heaven, sitting there at his big desk, and saying, I won't let anybody in until my son is dead, until I have his blood here in a vial on my desk. Well, that's not God. That's not God. That's the devil. You got it backwards. We can't blame God for the crucifixion of Jesus Christ. And there's a couple of problems here. One is the fact that prophecy tells the future, but it doesn't make the future happen. Let me give you an example of earthly prophecy. I mentioned it once before. In the United States, when we come to the presidential elections, there are statistical procedures by which social psychologists can study the election results in Massachusetts, and before the polls close in California, before everybody voted, they can tell how the people in California are going to vote. They can predict it. It's not a supernatural prophecy, it's a natural prophecy. And it's based on statistics. It can even be wrong. If something happened in California that didn't happen in Massachusetts, they may be wrong, but they're usually right, very right. And the fascinating thing is the people in California haven't even voted yet, and they know how they're going to vote. They have to be careful now not to put the predictions out too early, or the people in California won't even bother going to vote because they say, well, my man lost or my man won, I'll stay home. That's a natural foretelling. A prophecy is even much more fascinating because God lives outside of time. Because of prophecy, many of us begin to think that the people in the Bible did what they did like puppets. And in fact, this was some of the problem of the theologian John Calvin. It's how he got into a very rigid idea of predestination, that nobody could be free because God knew what was going to happen. So before you were born, before you were conceived, God made up his mind whether you were going to heaven or hell. Very few Calvinists really believe that right now. They may have softenings of it and shades of it, but that's the real tough belief. And it came from a misunderstanding of prophecy. Now, the fact is that it is prophesied that the Messiah will be the suffering servant, that by his stripes we will be healed, that there will be no comeliness in him, in Isaiah. It's also prophesied by Christ. The Son of Man will go up to Jerusalem where he will be mocked and scourged and spit upon, and when they have mocked him, they will put him to death. In various places, our Lord makes such a prophecy. Yet all the people involved in the Passion of our Lord are free. They're all free. Not only those people, but the people that our Lord was sent to save. Our Lord really came to call his contemporaries, first the Jews and then the pagans, to salvation. And he was disappointed when they did not turn to him. You might say, if you understand that prophecy does not make things happen, that there was the possibility that the world would have been converted by Christ, that everybody would have done penance for their sins, that they would have embraced divine love, and that Christ would have saved us simply by becoming a human being, because our salvation depends on our adoption as children of God. And radically, that happened not at the crucifixion, but at the incarnation when Christ became a human being. Now, it didn't happen that way. But you know, our Lord appears to be disappointed that it didn't happen. Over in the Holy Land, there's a little chapel on the side of the mountain opposite Jerusalem. It's called the Chapel of Dominus Flevit, the place where the Lord wept. And you go into this little chapel, and in front of you is the entire old city of Jerusalem. It looks like a picture postcard. The Dome of the Rock, the foundations of the temple, the sepulcher is in the distance. Here is the Kidron Brook, this is the old Mount Zion, the tomb of David, as it is called. The whole place, you see it right in front of you, is spectacular. And on the front of the altar is a carving of a mother hen with her chicks. And only two words on the front of the altar. Jerusalem, Jerusalem. Jerusalem, Jerusalem. How often I would gather you together as the mother hen gathers her chicks, but you would not. If only you had known the time of your visitation. Our Lord wept. He was disappointed. He was disappointed even in the apostles that they did not completely understand his spiritual doctrine. He tried. It must be said that God in his mercy tried to save the human race by conversion. And it didn't work, and he knew it wasn't going to work. And so when it didn't work, the human race had to be saved in another way. The price had to be paid. If I can make an analogy, if a man commits a crime and without even being caught walks into the police station, says to the sergeant, "I committed this crime, I've come here, I'm going to plead guilty." They take him before the district attorney and he says, "This is what I did, and I plead guilty." You know, he will not receive such a severe punishment. Justice will be very moderate with him. It will be merciful because he's pleaded guilty. On the other hand, if he refuses, if he's caught, if he says, "I'm not guilty," if he's contumacious, if he shows no repentance, then the price must be paid. As we say in New York, they throw the book at him, the law book. Off he goes to jail. He's contumacious. And that's what happened. But who took the book when it was thrown? Jesus Christ. They threw the book at the Son of God. As the Holy Father says in his encyclical on divine mercy, Christ, who had given mercy to all, suddenly needs mercy. The Son of God needs mercy from human beings. And it's an amazing thing. The one who went about doing good and healing, the Pope writes, curing every sickness and disease, now seems to merit the greatest mercy and to appeal for mercy. When he's arrested, abused, condemned, scourged, crowned with thorns, when he's nailed to the cross and dies amid agonizing torments, it is then that he particularly deserves mercy from the people to whom he has done good, and he does not receive it. Even those who were closest to him cannot protect him and snatch him from the hands of his oppressors. At this final stage of his messianic activity, the words which the prophets, especially Isaiah, uttered concerning the servant of Yahweh are fulfilled in Christ. Through his stripes we are healed. Jesus Christ pays the full price for us. Now, why was it necessary? You could say, among other reasons, that it was necessary for the full price to be paid because the guilty did not plead guilty. If the whole world had accepted Jesus, starting with Jerusalem, if they had put down their axes, if the high priests had led the Roman governor, if the emperor, Augustus, had knelt down in the streets and said, "God has come," and he issued a decree that Christ was the Messiah, if the word spread out into Asia, over the Himalayas, into the land of the Buddhists, and down into the land of the Hindus, if the word had been accepted everywhere, "The Son of God has come. Let's do the right thing. Let's give up hatred and malice and murder and death and rape and all these other things and stealing," the heavenly kingdom would have come. It would have been what it was supposed to be if the first sin had not been committed. But it didn't happen. It didn't even happen in the smallest way. The apostles themselves did not show up in the courtroom of the high priest and in the praetorium before Pilate and defend Jesus Christ. He was a complete, total, absolute failure. His own disciples betrayed him. The only people who didn't betray him were his mother's sister Mary, the wife of Clopas, Mary Magdalene, Joanna, and the other women who had come up with him out of Galilee. They were the only people who did not betray him. Even John the Apostle, we like to make an exception. We show him standing near the cross, but he was a friend of the high priest, and he said nothing. He was in the courtyard of Pilate, and he said nothing. He did not come out and bear witness. None of them did anything. I often like to speculate in my own mind what it would have been like if our Lord had converted St. Paul, Saul of Tarsus, before his death. It would have been a very different scene. There would have been a riot in the courtyard of the high priest. Paul would have been brought in by an army of soldiers before the Roman governor, and there would have been four crosses on Calvary, probably. And we would never have had the epistles. So that's why Paul got converted later. Also, there would have been the description of the Last Supper would have gone on for pages, because Paul would have been asking questions about what it all meant. And so, in fact, as prophesied, the salvation of the world is worked out by the death of the Son of God. God takes on the price. God takes on the price. That's terribly important. The price of justice is fulfilled. And St. Paul loves to stress that. The Pope writes, Christ, as the man who suffers really and in a terrible way in the Garden of Olives and on Calvary, addresses himself to the Father, that Father whose love he has preached to the people, to whose mercy he has borne witness through his activity. But he is not spared, not even he, the terrible suffering of the cross. For our sake God made him to be sin who knew no sin. St. Paul will write, summing up in a few words the whole depth of the cross and at the same time the divine dimension of the reality of the redemption. And you know the words all too well in Philippians 2. Have this mind among yourselves which is yours in Christ Jesus. Although he was in the form of God, did not consider it a thing to be grasped at to be equal to God, but emptied himself, taking on the form of a servant, being born in the likeness of men, and being found in human form, he humbled himself and became obedient unto death, even to death on a cross. Therefore God has highly exalted him and bestowed on him the name which is above every other name, so that at the name of Jesus every knee should bow in the heavens, on the earth, and under the earth, and every tongue confess that Jesus Christ is Lord, to the glory of God the Father. These are among the most important words ever written, next to the words of Jesus Christ himself. These are the words that express what is called in Greek the kenosis, the emptying of Jesus Christ. Why? Why? Because God is merciful. And because in Jesus Christ, Son of Mary, Son of Nazareth, Son of David, we see the mercy of God come and have flesh and blood. It's for real. We bleed, he bleeds. We're in pain, he's in pain. We die, he dies. Yes, it's for real. And from it, there are a couple of terribly important conclusions. Any number of important conclusions, but two that I would really like to stress. One is for the angry. There are people who are furiously angry at God. Some of them know it, some of them do not. but the anger twists them. These are people whom life has dealt some very difficult cards. They have been betrayed by those whom they loved. They have been hurt. They have been abused. Terrible accidents have happened to them. They're terribly ill, incapacitated. Life appears to them to have been incredibly unjust. They say, where is God? Is there a good God? Could a good God let this happen? And I say to them, go to the crucifix. Go and look at Jesus Christ on the cross. There is a terrible painting of the crucifixion made by the Alsatian master Matthias Grunewald. This is in the museum in Colmar in Alsace. And it shows Christ looking like a gigantic, abused insect. Bitter, devastating, horrible. And standing at the foot of the cross is a lamb with its eyes raised to the crucified, a lamb suffering death. Go look at that crucifix. Sometimes in Catholic churches today, they have no crucifix. I can't stay. You live in a parish where they don't have a crucifix, tell them to put one up or you're going to go someplace else. Because I need the crucifix. I suspect you do too. And anybody who's watching this program who doesn't need a crucifix, just wait. Someday you will need in front of you a powerful visual reminder, a painting, a statue, or whatever, of Jesus Christ writhing in agony. I have no use for jeweled crucifixes, gold crucifixes, crucifixes with Christ vested as a priest. That's not where I'm at. In the South Bronx, we live with Jesus crucified. He's crucified every day, and innocent children led into debauchery and drugs. He's crucified every day in terrible injustice. He's crucified every day in innocent people who are murdered and killed. Talk to me not about how happy you are. The world is at Calvary. Pick up your newspaper. In Africa, in Asia, even in places like the Holy Land and Lebanon, in Ireland, in Latin America, in Central America, Christ is violently crucified every day. And in your neighborhood, go to a home for the aged, go to the hospital with the chronically ill, go visit the dying, and you will see Jesus crucified. You will see him there. It goes on. The French Catholic philosopher Léon Blois, a brilliant man, somewhat prophetic, rather a prophet born into the wrong times, Léon Blois said that we must step out of our earthly time, the parameter of our earthly time, and remember that to the end of the world, Jesus Christ is on his cross as he is risen from the dead. Both of those mystical realities exist at the same time. The glorious resurrection and the passion of the mystical body of Christ. And what did Christ suffer? What did he suffer? He suffered what had been done. What had been done by the human race. What was done even, I'm sorry to say, by the people that God had chosen. It's an old story. It goes on today. Not only among the Jews, but among the Christians, among the Muslims, among us all. God is rejected. I reject him, you reject him. If you don't know that, you don't know yourself very well. God is rejected by men. And what does Christ endure? An apparent rejection by God. God, who has been rejected by men, is apparently rejected by God. The most mysterious words ever uttered by a human voice, mysterious to the end of the world, are the words, Eli,
11: Eli Lama Sabachthani. My God, my God, why have you forsaken me? God, who has been rejected by evil, finds himself in the person of the Son, apparently rejected by God, experiencing that rejection. And no matter what you are suffering, even if you are someone waiting in prison at the present time for capital punishment, I say to you, go before the cross. Get your chaplain, your priest, your minister to get you a picture of the crucifix and go there. A couple of months ago, I visited the AIDS residence conducted by the Missionaries of Charity in Lower Manhattan in Greenwich Village. Just yesterday, the day before yesterday, one of the volunteers told me that this man is now dead. I went to visit this man, the residence, and sister brought me in to the man who was closest to death. The sisters have a lovely room with windows and the sun pours in. It's the nicest room they have, and that's reserved for those who are dying. Over the bed is a painting by the Danish artist Carl Bloch. It's called The Angel of the Agony. And it shows Christ in the agony of the garden, practically unconscious, kneeling there, ready to faint. And the great angel has his arms around him and is holding him up. This man said to sister, I'm in pain, sister, but it's not as much pain as Jesus had. My goodness. My gracious, I hope that when I'm dying, I will have the mercy of God that I may say something like that.
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third topic is right praise. Here's something based on all my years of preaching and teaching and studying the Bible. I think it might be the master theme, the master idea of the whole Bible. And I'll use the word orthodoxy. But you know, that it can mean right belief, but the fundamental sense of that, doxa, means praise or glory. What's orthodoxy? It's right praise. Because in the Bible, the question is never, do you believe in God or not? The question is how are you praising? Whom are you praising? And here I go back to the 20th century Protestant thinker, Paul Tillich. Tillich described religion as ultimate concern. Ultimate concern. On that reading, everybody's got a religion, right? Everyone's got an ultimate concern. It could be country, it could be family, it could be my own ego, but everyone's got something that they worship. I think the master theme of the Bible is worship aright. Worship the true God. Make the true God central to your life, and you'll find spiritual joy. Maybe not joy in the sort of economic sense or political sense, but you'll find spiritual joy. Shalom, peace. Hear, O Israel, the Lord your God is Lord alone. The great Shema prayer of Deuteronomy 6. Right? Hear, O Israel, listen. The Lord your God is Lord alone. That means there is no competition possible. Nothing else can move into that space of ultimate concern. Only in God is my soul at rest. And now, people get in a high liturgical tradition every Sunday. We'll say, Credo in unum Deum. Right? I believe in one God. That's not simply an abstract statement. No other God. There's no other ultimate concern. I believe in one God. The God of Israel, who's the creator of the heavens and the earth, the one whose very nature is to be, that's the one God I worship. And again, I submit that to you. Tillich said this, and he was right. All you need to know about someone, you can learn by asking one question. What do you worship? That's dead right, it seems to me. What's of ultimate concern to you? What's the center of gravity of your life? And everything else will fall into place. You'll understand that person. Again, here's the biblical assumption, that when we worship God alone, then the soul becomes a harmony. All the elements of the self gathered harmoniously around that center. Those who follow me know I love the Gothic churches, and especially the rose windows. That's the whole point of the rose window as a spiritual symbol. At the center of it's always Christ, right? And then around it, in these ordered harmonies, are all the other elements of the window. As you look at it, and my experience was always the joy that would come to my soul when I'd look at that window. It's because it's a picture of a harmonious soul. Concomitantly, you put something other than God in the center of your life. You put sex or pleasure, money, power, country, family, whatever it is. You put that in the center of your life. The harmony gives way to a disharmony, to a cacophony. There's a falling apart, a disintegration of the self. That's why it's so telling to me in those great New Testament stories of those who are possessed demonically. What do you want of us, Jesus of Nazareth? Have you come to destroy us? It's one person speaking. What's your name? To one person. Legion, for there are hundreds of us. A lot of ways to read that, but I think one is, it's the disintegration of the self. That's what happens through bad worship. Suspension of orthodoxy. Now, can we read all of Israel? I'm talking now prophets, I'm talking covenant, I'm talking Torah, and above all, temple, as the institutions by which Israel is being led into right praise. Why is God so concerned in Exodus?

0: this in Leviticus and so on, with all the details of temple worship and sacrifice and smoke and incense and vestments. Oh, because, oh boy, he'll get mad if we don't do it right. No, no, that's paganism. What he's trying to do is draw a people into the attitude. And this, the body matters here. We're not Platonists, as though worship is just happening in some interior spiritual space. No, the whole body's involved. All the senses. I mean, look, as Catholics, we get that, right? He wants to train a people in orthodoxy, in right praise. Sin is always a consequence of bad praise. Find an exception to this in the Old Testament, where Israel's suffering or Israel's, you know, losing its way is not a function of bad worship. Invariably, it's when Israel goes after false gods, they go up on the hillside and they're worshiping in the wrong way, the temples become corrupt. From false praise come all the other corruptions. And mind you, here's something I find interesting. The Bible is very clear on this. Very often sexual immorality follows from this and social injustice. Prophets are concerned about both, aren't they? Look at it, liberals and conservatives today, probably in the Anglican Church, certainly in the Catholic Church. Conservatives tend to be very preoccupied with sexual ethics, liberals with social ethics. Great, they're both important, but neither one is most important. What matters most is right praise. Right praise. From bad praise come these corruptions. But the main thing is getting your ultimate concern straight. I mentioned the temple. There's so much we could say about that, but the central theme. Because, again, go back to Eden, and you've got the liturgical procession, at the end of which human beings leading the praise. Here's Adam and Eve as sort of priestly figures. In fact, the Hebrew term used for the cultivation of the garden is the same term used for the cultivation of the cult of the temple. Noah's Ark is a kind of floating temple, isn't it? Where a remnant of God's good creation is preserved when the tohu vabohu of sin destroys creation. It's a place of right praise. That's why in those great Gothic churches, they're meant to look like boats. And the central section called the nave, the novice, the boat. When you go to Notre Dame in Paris on the Ile de la Cité, and there's the flying buttresses coming out the side like great oars propelling the ship. Well, none of that's accidental as a spiritual symbol. The temple, the place where this great dance. Look at David there. David dancing before the Ark of the Covenant. Well, that's mimicking in a way Adam, before the fall, walking in harmony with the Lord. What's the liturgy, everybody, but an enactment, ritually speaking, of this right, harmonious union with the Lord. Dancing with the Lord. Let me do one last one here of the master theme. So we looked at creation, at God, at right praise. Now at kingship. Kingship, I would argue, is another of the really master themes of the Bible. When I speak to American audiences, I always say, you know, it's hard for us to talk about kings. Maybe it's easier here. We have a king, you know. Of course, we threw off the British monarch, but we love the British royal family. Believe me, we're obsessed with the British royal family. I mentioned that Adam is a priest, and that's true. He's before the fall, offering right praise. He's the first priest. He's also the first king. What's the point now? Adam and Eve in the garden, leading creation in right praise, taking this place of harmony, but their mission is to go on march, if you want, and to go out from Eden to Edenize the rest of the world. Not on a campaign of imperialistic conquest, but to spread the good order of a rightly structured creation. Can you see, therefore, one dimension of the fall is a failure of kingship. Adam providing very bad leadership within Eden, and therefore incapable of spreading Eden more widely. Can you see much of the Old Testament from Adam on is an attempt to find the right king? to find someone who can lead Israel in right praise, yes, because the king is often also the priest, but to lead Israel out to Edenize the world.
1: Can we read Abraham, Isaac, Jacob, Joseph, Moses, Aaron, Joshua, Samuel, Saul, David, Solomon, and the rest as attempts to find this kingly figure? The greatest king, David, indeed, you see the coming together of priest and king.
0: When he dances before the ark, he's wearing the ephod of a temple priest. He brings the ark into his capital city. It's a political kingly move, but also a priestly move. Something beautiful about that, how those two themes come together consistently. Is there, in the Bible, a deep reverence for kingship? Yes, yes, absolutely. Absolutely. And at the same time, a very clear-eyed skepticism of kings. And something I said in this very room a few days ago at the Ark Conference, because I think it's unique to the Bible in the ancient world. So many cultures in the ancient world, they apotheosize their kings, don't they? Turn the kings into gods. Even Rome, even canny Rome, you know, Julius Caesar. I'm from Chicago. I know he was a canny street politician, right? But he becomes the divine Caesar. Augustus becomes the son of the god, etc. Then there's the Bible. The Bible that knows all about the failure of its kings, the imperfection of its kings, the sinfulness of its kings. Yes, even David, the great David, is an adulterer and a murderer, and he's plainly presented as such. Now, what does all this lead to? Deep, now look in the Psalms especially, and look in the prophets. This deep longing for the true king. Son of David, yes, and many texts along those lines. The new David, the real David. But also mysteriously, texts that speak of God himself coming to shepherd his people. Well, which is it? A Davidic figure, a human figure, or God himself coming to rule his people? Remember the burning bush. Remember the non-competitive transcendence of God. Remember, Gloria Dei Homo Vivens, the glory of God as a human being fully alive. Can we begin to see, everybody, now with this theme of kingship, as Israel is longing for the true king, both David and God coming to shepherd his people? It's both. It's both. And with that, I want to talk about Jesus. Creation, the God of Israel, right praise, kingship. Watch these strands now being gathered in him. Creation, good, indeed very good. Meant to be a reflection of God's love, God's intelligence. Creation damaged by sin, yes. And that means our own psyches, souls, bodies. It means nature itself, yes, damaged by sin. Can we see that to the present day? Yes. The world creation compromised by sin. What do we find in Jesus? But his radiantly beautiful humanity. Now, manifested on every page of the Gospels. But can we focus perhaps on that great scene of the Transfiguration? When Jesus' humanity, at its best, its most radiant, translucent, is displayed. Can we draw a link between the Transfiguration and the burning bush? Jesus' humanity, not consumed, overwhelmed by the presence of divinity, but becoming transfigured, rendered more beautiful, radiant. Look too at Jesus' healing miracles, expressions of love and compassion, of course, but also the remaking of creation. Look at that scene of the healing of the man born blind. You know, he spits on the ground and makes the mud paste. Well, how like the God of Israel who in the book of Genesis forms humanity from the mud of the earth. It's the renewal of creation in Jesus, then spilling out from him to the wider world that's on display. How about the theme of the God of Israel? Is Jesus obviously human? Well, sure, no one's doubting that. No one thought otherwise, watching him act and hearing him speak. But he also says and does a lot of very strange things. My son, your sins are forgiven. Well, and the Pharisees say, well, who is this? How could you possibly say that? Only God can forgive sins. Do you want a high Christology, by the way? It's not just in John. I'm going to draw all these from the synoptics. My son, your sins are forgiven. Who can say that except the God of Israel? And Jesus says it. How about, you've heard it said, but I say, well, he says that at the beginning, or at the Sermon on the Mount. You've heard it said in the Torah, the highest possible authority. Think of a rabbi in Jesus' time. You know, what if I was taught by Rabbi so-and-so, who was taught by Rabbi so-and-so, back, who received it from Moses, who received it from God. There wasn't a higher authority than the Torah. So for someone glibly to say, you've heard it said in the Torah, but I say, is claiming authority over the Torah. Who could possibly claim that except the God of Israel? How about, heaven and earth will pass away, but my words will never pass away. If I said to you as I came out here, you know, I've written a few books, and, you know, heaven and earth will pass away, but the words of my books will never pass. Yes, that's exactly what you do. You'd laugh at me appropriately. That's a very, very strange thing to say. Who could legitimately say it? Only the one whose word indeed is an eternal word. And then, unless you love me more than your mother and your father, more than your very life, you're not worthy of me. Now, keep in mind what I've been saying about right worship and the ordering of our love. You know, you can imagine a teacher, a rabbi, a preacher, someone saying, well, unless you love God more than your mother and father, or more than your country or whatever. Unless you love what my words are conveying. Okay, but to say, unless you love me more than the dearest things in the world to you, you're not worthy of me. There's only one person who could legitimately say that. And that's the Creator God. Now, that's all the synoptics. You can go to John. I and the Father are one. He who sees me sees the Father. In the beginning was the Word. All this explicit high Christology. But I think what I've been saying from the synoptics, that's as high a Christology as you could want. The man Jesus speaks and acts in the very person of the God of Israel. Well, what gives? How is that possible? Only if God truly is non-competitive with the world. Only if he's the God of the burning bush. Only if the glory of God is a human being fully alive. We don't have to talk about competition. And now, listen, go right to those great doctrinal statements of the early church, which we rehearse every time we say the creed. He's God from God, light from light, true God from true God, begotten, not made, consubstantial with the Father. In him, two natures come together, divine and human, without mixing, mingling, or confusion. That's the Council of Chalcedon. And you say, oh, come on, all that high Greek philosophical talk. Yeah, it's Greek talk, but it's biblical all the way down, it seems to me. How do you talk about the coming together of divinity and humanity? Well, that's what the temple was about. That's what the Torah was about. That's what the covenant was about. That's what the prophets were talking about. How to bring divinity and humanity together. In Jesus, it happens in the fullest possible way. He's the burning bush now in its most intense expression. In other words, the God of Israel, the creator of all things, is made manifest in him. Right praise, the master theme of the Bible. Jesus says another, by the way, breathtaking, outrageous thing to say. You've got a greater than the temple here, referring to himself. You know, Rabbi Neusner writes the book, writes often about Christianity, about Jesus, and deeply sympathetic with Christianity, but he wrote this book about, you know, what it would be like if he were a first century Jew listening to Jesus. And he said many, many things Jesus said and did he would have found wonderful and deeply moving and all that. But when he said that, Neusner said, I would have walked away. What was the temple, but the dwelling place of God on earth? That's where divinity and humanity came together at the temple. You got a greater than a temple here? What's the Lord saying there? But I know the temple's a place of right praise. All the tribes go up, the tribes of the Lord. That's where the whole country's meant to come together. But now, I'm the place where you find right teaching. I am the place where you find healing. I am the place where right praise is accomplished, where divinity and humanity come together. Now, look at the cross of Jesus, which we see rightly as a sacrifice. Jesus slaughtered like a temple lamb who symbolically bore the sins of the one who brought him. Jesus taking upon himself willingly the sins of the world, offering this sacrificial act of praise. Therefore, he sums up the whole of the right praise tradition of Israel. And then, to me, so beautifully, you have to go back to the prophet Ezekiel to see this. When Ezekiel envisions, this in chapter 10 of his book, that because of the corruption of the temple, the glory of the Lord has up and left and moved east over the Mount of Olives. The glory of the Lord left the temple. But then Ezekiel prophesies, it's chapter, I think it's 47, that one day the Shekinah, the glory of the Lord, will return to his temple. And when it does, water will flow forth from its side for the renewal of the world. Remember that great image? Well, upon the death of Jesus, the soldier takes the lance and pierces his side. Out comes blood and water. Blood of the Eucharist, water of baptism. Okay, the church fathers read that. But they also saw, here's the fulfillment of Ezekiel's prophecy. From the side of the true temple where right praise took place comes the water that will renew the world. I think that's what they saw. I got 7 seconds. Okay, I'm going to do kingship, though. I'll go just a tad over on this, but... Is he new David? You bet. Remember the genealogy, we have the three sets of 14 generations. And in Hebrew, you know, every letter corresponds to a number and vice versa. What's 14? The number of Dawid, David. And so what's being communicated? David's coming. He's called the new David. He's called the son of David. David the warrior, yes, but how does Jesus fight? He fights on that cross. Remember from Genesis, order comes not through violence. Order comes through nonviolence. Order comes through speech and through love. What do we find on the cross? Jesus taking upon himself all the enemies of God's creative intention. Stupidity and hatred and violence and cruelty and injustice and institutional corruption and all of it comes out to meet him. And there he is, like David going naked to meet Goliath. Jesus naked on the cross, facing down the enemies of Israel, but not with violence, not answering fire with fire, but rather conquering evil through this great expression of the divine mercy. I've always been so struck by those great scenes of the resurrected Jesus, when he presents to his disciples, who had betrayed him, denied him, run away from him, all of that, afraid of or siding with the dark powers. And Jesus shows his wounds. Look what the world has done to me. But then he says, shalom to them. Peace. Think of the peaceful manner by which God gives rise to order at the beginning. And now the peaceful manner by which the true king the new David. Mind you, who's both the new David and God himself coming to shepherd his people. I'll close with this. What's evangelization? Euangelion, right? Good news. Word sent forth from the emperor, from one of his generals, to announce that we won a victory. Euangelion, good news. Jesus, the king, won the victory. He won it on the cross and through the resurrection. And now I want everyone to join his army. The conquering king, yes, but not conquering through the weapons of the world, but through the weapons of love. And I want the world to join this army so as to restore and upbuild and renew creation, to make the world a place of right praise, a place where the God of Israel can set the whole world on fire as he did the burning bush. I think, everyone, that's how the great themes of the Bible come rushing up into our great evangelical task today. And they make this ancient book as relevant as any could possibly be. Listen, God bless you for listening tonight, and happy to be with you for the rest of the conference. Thanks.
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